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Hello everyone, my name is LaMarco McClendon and I am a 2015 graduate of Rust College. You have probably seen my name in some of the top entertainment magazines and websites in the country or in the credits of daytime talk shows like the TD Jake Show. And it all started right here at Rust College's Mass Communications Department. As a broadcast journalism major, I had the opportunity of producing daily TV newscasts, news packages, and documentaries. 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All of the hard work and countless hours spent in the Mass Communications building has led to me landing a position at NBC Universal, and you can have the same opportunities. For more information about the Division of Humanities at Rust College, call 662-

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Russ College and WURC 88.1 proudly celebrate Mrs. Sharon Goodman Hill, instructor of mass media and journalism, for receiving the 2026 Women in Higher Education Mississippi Network WHEMN Outstanding Leadership Award, presented during the annual WHEMN Conference at the University of Southern Mississippi. This recognition honors women who demonstrate exceptional leadership and a strong commitment to advancing women in higher education. With more than three decades of dedicated service, Mrs. Sharon Goodman Hill has led numerous initiatives that empower students and enhance academic excellence, serving as the director of the Honors Program, co-founder of the Ida B. Wells Symposium, director of Project Hope, chair of the Department of Mass Communications, and host of WURC 88.1 FM's Straight Talk Live. Now celebrating 20 years. This marks for the first time Russ College and Mrs. Goodman Hill have been recognized with this distinction, making it a truly memorable occasion for the Bearcat family. Congratulations to Mrs. Sharon Goodman Hill. 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The Freedom Parade will begin at 1 p.m. There will be food trucks, cotton candy, and face painting for the kids, plus live entertainment, live performances including Bird Williams, and many more. The guest speaker will be Ronald Cortez Hurd, a.k.a. Brother Ron the Artivist. Let's celebrate the Day of Freedom. For more information, contact Rolanda Lester at 662-544-1027. The 2026 Juneteenth Celebration, Saturday, June 20th from 2 p.m. to 6 p.m. at the Holly Springs Historic Courthouse, located on the square. The Freedom Parade will begin at 1 p.m. There will be food trucks, cotton candy, and face painting for the kids, plus live entertainment, live performances including Bird Williams, and many more. The guest speaker will be Ronald Cortez Hurd, a.k.a. Brother Ron the Artivist. Let's celebrate the Day of Freedom. For more information, contact Rolanda Lester at 662-544-1027. 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The Freedom Parade will begin at 1 p.m. There will be food trucks, cotton candy, and face painting for the kids, plus live entertainment, live performances including Bird Williams, and many more. The guest speaker will be Ronald Cortez Hurd, a.k.a. Brother Ron the Artivist. Let's celebrate the Day of Freedom. For more information, contact Rolanda Lester at 662-544-1027.

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0: Hello, everyone. My name is LaMarco McClendon, and I am a 2015 graduate of Rust College. You have probably seen my name in some of the top entertainment magazines and websites in the country, or in the credits of daytime talk shows like the TD Jake Show. And it all started right here at Rust College's Mass Communications Department. 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All the hard work and countless hours spent in the Mass Communications building has led to me landing a position at NBC Universal, and you can have the same opportunities. For more information about the Division of Humanities at Rust College, call 662-252-8000, extension 4558.
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0: Russ College and WURC 88.1 proudly celebrate Mrs. Sharon Goodman Hill, instructor of mass media and journalism, for receiving the 2026 Women in Higher Education Mississippi Network WHEMN Outstanding Leadership Award, presented during the annual WHEMN Conference at the University of Southern Mississippi. This recognition honors women who demonstrate exceptional leadership and a strong commitment to advancing women in higher education. With more than three decades of dedicated service, Mrs. Sharon Goodman Hill has led numerous initiatives that empower students and enhance academic excellence. Serving as the director of the Honors Program, co-founder of the Ida B. Wells Symposium, director of Project Hope, chair of the Department of Mass Communications, and host of WURC 88.1 FM's Straight Talk Live. Now celebrating 20 years. This marks for the first time Russ College and Mrs. Goodman Hill have been recognized with this distinction, making it a truly memorable occasion for the Bearcat family. Congratulations to Mrs. Sharon Goodman Hill.
1: 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The Freedom Parade will begin at 1 p.m. There will be food trucks, cotton candy, and face painting for the kids, plus live entertainment, live performances including Bird Williams, and many more. The guest speaker will be Ronald Cortez Hurd, a.k.a. Brother Ron the Artivist. Let's celebrate the Day of Freedom. For more information, contact Rolanda Lester at 662-544-1027. The 2026 Juneteenth Celebration, Saturday, June 20th from 2 p.m. to 6 p.m. at the Holly Springs Historic Courthouse, located on the square. The Freedom Parade will begin at 1 p.m. There will be food trucks, cotton candy, and face painting for the kids, plus live entertainment, live performances including Bird Williams, and many more. The guest speaker will be Ronald Cortez Hurd, a.k.a. Brother Ron the Artivist. Let's celebrate the Day of Freedom. For more information, contact Rolanda Lester at 662-544-1027. The 2026 Juneteenth Celebration, Saturday, June 20th from 2 p.m. to 6 p.m. at the Holly Springs Historic Courthouse, located on the square. The Freedom Parade will begin at 1 p.m. There will be food trucks, cotton candy, and face painting for the kids, plus live entertainment, live performances including Bird Williams, and many more. The guest speaker will be Ronald Cortez Hurd, a.k.a. Brother Ron the Artivist. Let's celebrate the Day of Freedom. For more information, contact Rolanda Lester at 662-544-1027.

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3: There's Big Pokey Bear this Betty Baby Blues Week on Blues Time in the City. Pokey Bear is talking the blues. The late great Otis Redding is performing one of his past performances live. And yes, we'll play some King George, some Nelly Tiger Travis, and the best in old school blues and new school Southern soul. Join me, Regina Bailey, for Blues Time in the City this week. Right here.
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1: Where I'm going to the country.

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It'll make the stronger man, the smallest woman break down like a tiny baby. So, travel with me in your mind to that special person who can make you do things for that lover that you know you ain't supposed to.

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I know some of y'all gonna say Big Rob, you and Karl Marx are tripping on this remix. But I got to keep it real with y'all. Good loving is a wonderful thing.

0: I've been raised by blues, so it came naturally to me.
1: There's Big Pokey Bear this Baby Baby Blues Week on Blues Time in the City. Pokey Bear is talking the blues. I can't tell you the blues. The late great Otis Redding is performing one of his past performances live. And yes, we'll play some King George, some Nellie Tiger Travis, and the best in old school blues and new school Southern soul. Join me, Gene Bailey, for Blues Time in the City this week, right here.

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3: What's up, boy?
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3: What you gotta tell me?
2: You ain't gonna get mad at me, huh?
3: I ain't gonna get mad at you, boy.
2: I heard mama talking on the phone to another man.
3: Is that right?
2: While you was at work, Daddy.
3: She probably was talking to a co-worker or something.
2: No, Daddy. I think they was talking about meeting up.
3: Meeting up? Oh, yeah?
2: But why mama ain't happy, Daddy?
3: I don't know, son.
2: Why mama wanna leave?
3: I don't know.
2: You a good man. You pay all the bills. You make sure we got food on the table. What's wrong with her, Daddy?
3: Man, don't worry about that. Everything gonna be all right, son. Everything gonna be all right.
2: I know I might get in trouble, but I'ma ask mama. I'ma ask mama why she treat you the way she do. Cause if she ain't happy here, she need to let you go be happy. Ain't I right, Daddy?
3: Yeah, you right, son.
2: Huh, Daddy?
3: You right.
2: Ain't I right?
3: You right, son. You right.

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caged in like a bird and always accusing you of messing around. And because he don't socialize with family and friends, he don't want you to do so.

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4: It is time for the Top of the Round 5 Mini Mini Blues Concert Live. We got a call from a listener that listens on WFSK FM in Nashville, and the listener asked if we could play Otis Redding in a live performance for her grandmother. She says her grandmother loves Otis Redding, and she once saw him live many, many, many years ago in Nashville. She listens to his music on a regular basis, but nothing live. Well, we said, why not? We got the cure for Grandma, just for her. This Live in Europe album was recorded at the Olympia Theater in Paris, France on March 21st, 1967, and was released on July 10th of 1967. Now, I know this is a soul performance, but Otis and his music had a lot of blues feelings in it. He was quite good at doing that. Actually, the man was a genius in music that was taken from us much too soon, and at a very young age. I think he was something like 26 when he tragically lost his life. This is something I did not know. This was the first and only live album that Otis released. That's why Grandma couldn't find it. And it was recorded 5 months before he made the transition on December 10th of 1967 in a tragic plane crash along with a few members of the Barclays. This is something Southern Soul singer Carl Sims remembers very well. You see, he is a former Barclays member and was supposed to have been on that plane.
5: Well, you know, we was in Cleveland, Ohio, and Otis Redding was with the OJs, so we were finna go to Madison, Wisconsin. So me and James Alexander, we slept late, so that's how we missed the plane. So when we got to Milwaukee, James came back and said, Carl, all them cats did. That's all, man, I don't believe that. So when I got there, Zelma Redding was there, Otis Redding's wife, and she couldn't identify the body, so I went down and identified. So the only somebody that was still living was Ben Carter, the trumpet player.
6: Did that haunt you to this day?
5: It haunts me now. I don't even like to talk about it. Oh, my friends. You know, and Otis Redding was a real swell guy.
6: Do you remember your reaction when you first... I mean, I could not live through that. And you're just as cool and calm now and just talking about it. You say you don't like to talk about it, but how did you go through that?
5: Oh, man, I went through that. Went through a lot of changes for a long time when I lost the Barclays and Otis Redding. Because those were my friends, who I love very, very dear. And it was just heartbreaking.
4: Can you imagine going through that? Wow. That still got to be rough on Carl. So, without further blues, put your hands together as we bring to the stage for the Top of the Hour 5 Mini Mini Blues Concert live for Grandmother in Nashville, Tennessee, and who saw Otis once live in Nashville and still loves him. Thanks for your request. Here he is, the late, great Otis Redding, live in Europe at the Olympia Theater from March of 1967.

0: at the Olympia Theater in Paris, France, from March of 1967. On the top of the hour, five Many, Many Blues concert live by the grandmother in Nashville, Tennessee, who has been an Otis Redding fan for many, many, many years. As mentioned, Macon, Georgia's own Otis Redding made the transition on December the 10th, 1967, some 5 months after this recording. Otis Redding, our top of the hour, five Many, Many Blues concert live. If you have an artist of interest that you would like to hear in concert on the top of the hour, five Many, Many Blues concert live, just reach out to us at bluestimeinthecity@gmail.com. That's bluestimeinthecity@gmail.com. We'll get it on for you because that's exactly what we do each and every week, and it's all for you. Coming up, we're visiting the Southern Soul Download Lounge, and at the bottom of the hour, we got the lowdown, dirty, loud, rock, cheating blues song of the week. More blues coming at you. This is Sheba. It's the Bailey, baby, on Blues Time in the City at bluestimeinthecity.com.
1: Girl, it's about time. I'm telling you.

Diamond City with me, Rosine Bailey. We just heard from Sheba Postwright. She did You Did the Right Thing. And in the background is James Cotton with our sophisticated background blues musical presentation.

0: Louis Bonner Hubert, Robert Craig, Deidre Farr, Big Walter Price, Mark Nathalin, Mercy D. Walton, Easy Baby Randall, Roy C., Charles Hammond, Louis Satchmo Armstrong, Joseph Louis Red Caillou, TNT Tribble, Willie Brown, Lim Johnson, Willie Nix, Jesse Wicken Jr., Morris Magic Slim Holt, Moles Vinson, Flosho Cully, and Lynn Austin. And because this person is still out there trying to make things better for all of us, former President Barack Obama's birthday falls on August the 4th. I got to make it to Chicago to visit his library. From what I've seen, it's fantastic. We'll shout out your birthday on the Bailey Baby Birthday Blues Bash coming up in about 30 minutes from right now to get on the Bailey Baby Birthday Blues Bash list like Jim Alexander, Patrice Daniel, Bonnie Allman, and Douglas Doug Parker did. You got to get the birthday info in at least 2 weeks prior to your actual birthday so we can read it in a timely manner. Here's how. We're on X at Rojene Blues. That's R-O-J-E-N-E Blues. Like us on Facebook at Blues Time in the City. Graham and thread us at The Blues. That's T-H-E-T-H-E Blues. And you can always hit us up on the Blues Hotline at 404-826-BLUES. 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And leave your birthday, your anniversary, a request, or just a plain old simple comment.
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0: That's the king. He's relaxing in the Southern Soul Download Lounge. And before we end the show, we'll have some Nelly, some Crystal, some Prince, some Abbott. And before we shut it down this week, we'll get in the last set mini blues mix. It's the Bailey Baby on Blues Time in the City and BluesTimeInTheCity.com.
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3: Blues is calling my name.
2: Sam John Hopkins, better known as Lightning Hopkins, was an American country blues singer, songwriter, guitarist, and occasional pianist from Houston, Texas. Rolling Stone magazine included Hopkins at number 71 on their list of the 100 greatest guitarists of all time. Born March 15, 1912, Hopkins' childhood was surrounded by the sounds of blues, and he developed a deeper appreciation at the age of 8 when he met Blind Lemon Jefferson. Hopkins began accompanying Blind Lemon Jefferson on guitar in informal church gatherings. Jefferson supposedly never let anyone play with him except for young Hopkins. It has been estimated that he recorded between 800 to 1,000 songs during his career. Lightning Hopkins recorded more albums than any other bluesman. This has been another moment in blues history presented by Just Blues Music Foundation.
3: Blues is calling my name.
4: 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Rojene Bailey is the best.
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0: And we're back with more Blues Time in the City. Absolutely positively the best in old school blues and new school Southern Soul. At the bottom of the hour, the lowdown, dirty, lied, rotten, cheating blues song of the week is done for us this week by the man, Bobby Blue Bland. Great cheating blues song. Could solve some problems out there for you. It's the second set of the second album of BTIC, and it's time to take a peek in the Southern Soul Download Lounge. Nelly and Tucker are waiting in the lounge. Kicking out the Southern Soul Download Lounge set this week is King George, Too Long. If it's the Bailey Baby, it's got to be the blues, and it's BluesTimeInTheCity.com with me, the happiest man in America. Oh, the little BTIC Bailey Baby Weekly Blues. I'm

0: the wrong. Blues time in the city. We heard from King George. He kicked off the Southern Soul Download Peking set this week with Too Long. Then we had some Nelly Tiger Travis. She did Hey, Mr. Sexy Man. And this is Tucker wrapping up the Southern Soul Download Peking set this week with Tear the Night Down. It is so easy to find out the music we're playing here on Blues Time in the City, and we really play some great music here. 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Just search Blues Time. Coming up in just a few, we got the cheating blues song of the week. We got the funny blues song of the week. We got the Bailey birthday shout-outs on the Bailey birthday blues bash. And we'll have much more of the best in blues and southern soul.
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0: time for the lowdown, dirty, lying, rotten, cheating, blue song of the week. Hey, Granddad, who's got the honor this weekend?
1: The Peter Punkin' Cheater honor this weekend, the Tony Cole goes to the man, Bobby Blue.

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0: So I said she's the
1: You're rolling with the wrong blues, Sam in the city. We heard from Bobby Blue Bland, the man. He had the cheating blues song, I Got a Problem. Then we went to the country with Crystal Thomas, All You Need Is a Country Girl. We went way back in the day, back to 1956 with Frogman Henry. He did Ain't Got No Home. Somebody used to use that in their show as a homeless update. I forgot who it was. And this is Abba Collins with the funny blues song of the week, but true blues song of the week. This is But I Was Cool. It sounded bad, but I was really cool. Gotta send a shout out to all the teachers that are getting ready for another school year. Thank you to all the teachers that take care of your little kids, middle school kids, and those grown kids. We shouted out the teachers a couple of months ago, but it's something about teachers that we were reminded of that you may not realize or even know. The DM didn't say this, but I am. In more cases than not, teachers come out of their own pockets to get the supplies that the kids need to learn and for the teachers need to teach. Think about that. Thank you, teachers, for taking care of all of our kids and doing what you do. We appreciate you.
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Bash list this week, don't concern yourself. After all, it's your birthday, and you know it. Enjoy your birthday anyway. Celebrating birthdays of this weekend and next week are Tommy Andrikin, Jim Alexander, Patrice Daniel, Bonnie Almond, Douglas Doug Parker, Vernon Paley, Paul Lawrence Phillips, Tony Biggs, Lacey Blue Walker, Jason Miller, Elmer Dutton, and Gloria Faith Terrell. And we have an old fogey alert, and I do say that with much love and respect. Mr. Boyce Morgan will celebrate 102 trips around the sun on August the 5th. Happy birthday, Mr. Morgan. You old fogey, you. And celebrating their anniversaries are Larry and Judy McKinney. They are celebrating 40 years of marital bliss on August the 5th. And Aaron and Marty Gibson are celebrating 36 years of marital bliss on August the 7th. 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Tweet me at Rojenblues. 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We're on Facebook at Blues Time in the City, and you can always hit me up on the Blues Hotline at 404-826-2583. 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And let me know when your birthday, your anniversary, or your special celebration is. One more thing. Make it at least 2 weeks prior to your special celebration so we can have it on the air in a timely manner. More blues coming at you. Let's get into BTIC Last Set Mini Blues Mix for this week. We got Jody, Carl, Colin, and Shabana in the mix. JT, Johnny Taylor's kicking out the mix with Last Two

0: Johnny Taylor. He kicked off the last set mini blues mix for this week with Big Head 100. Then there's Miss Jody, some Carl Marshall, some Colin Taylor, and this is Shavonna Adams wrapping up Blues Time in the City for another great week of the best in old school blues and new school sounds and soul. This is Good Man. There's plenty of them out there. You just got to recognize one when you see them. It's that simple.
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0: That's all the time Tori and I have for Blues Time in the City. This first week of August, school is in session. We have certainly enjoyed bringing these blues to you. 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Blues Time in the City is produced by Golden Communications, Inc. 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Until next week, stay safe, do the right thing, and have a great time. After all, when it all boils down, that's all that matters. I am Rogene Bailey, the happiest man in America. Remember me, and remember this. Smiling 24-7 is so easy. Try frowning 24-7 and see how much work that is. It is not easy. Really great show, gang. Give yourselves a huge round of applause. Come on, Tori. Let's get out of here.
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0: Hi, I'm your co-host, Pat Mitchell-Worley.
1: And I'm Jared J.B. Boyd.
0: This week on Bill Street Caravan, we have Memphis's hometown favorites, Lucero.
1: Grammy-nominated blues man Guy Davis will be with us to deliver an installment of the Blues Hall of Fame, an exploration of the lives of the pioneers and innovators enshrined in the Blues Hall of Fame here in Memphis, Tennessee, brought to you by the Blues Foundation.
0: That's all coming up right now on Bill Street Caravan.
1: Hey, Pat.
0: Hey, JB.
1: This week, we've got some hometown cooking from one of our beloved local treasures, Lucero. Not to be confused, of course, with the famous Mexican singer of the same name.
0: You know what, JB? That's funny you say that, because I remember when Lucero first started and they made a storm in Memphis. Everybody was talking about them. And then I was in Texas and I said something. I was going to South by Southwest. They were playing. I said something about Lucero. And they were like, "You mean the Mexican singer Lucero?" And I was like, "What are you talking about?" Had no idea. So we not only caught up with the favorite band of local fans, but we also caught them at one of the most anticipated annual events for music lovers. Their annual homecoming show, the Lucero Family Block Party.
1: You know, that's right, Pat, but we've got a twofer also today, because we circled back to check in with the group just a couple weeks ago at their album release party, too.
0: Now, new fans of the band and longtime supporters alike should be pretty thrilled that the group has been particularly productive over the past few years.
1: The pandemic didn't slow them down at all, not as far as the studio is concerned, at least. In 2021, they released When You Found Me, and we're still in the wake of the rollout for their latest album, Shoulda Learned By Now.
0: Both records showcase the band's creativity, ranging from upbeat, danceable tunes to the more somber selections that really settle into the listeners emotionally.
1: The group's been active for more than 20 years and still continues to captivate audiences all over.
0: And we think you'll hear it in the excitement of both evenings. We'll revisit today that the band's fans have a special way of showing their appreciation for Lucero's music.
1: You know, Pat, I thought it was just the hometown folks here in Memphis who really love mixing it up with Lucero the way that they do. But I happened to be traveling down on the Gulf Coast once, and they were playing a gig, and the vibes were just the same.
0: It's big fun and big energy with a big dose of Memphis on top.
1: Let's take a big old listen. Here's Lucero on Bill Street Caravan.

0: How many of you know it's supernatural? It cannot be explained. Supernatural.
1: Supernatural.
0: Tell your neighbor,
1: this is supernatural.
2: Supernatural.
0: That's who I am.
1: I am supernatural.
2: Supernatural.
0: Give your neighbor a high five. You don't understand it. It's supernatural.
2: Supernatural.
0: Yeah. Come on.

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is war! Your life is war! Who am I talking to today? Your life is war!

0: because you live, Jesus. Come on, let's sing this together all over the room.
1: You are my strength. Strength like no other.
0: Come on, declare that.
1: Strength like.
0: Declare it, say,
1: you are strength like a brother.
0: What does it mean?
1: Meeting.
0: Go out here, be the fullness. Everybody say, in the fullness. Say,
1: in the fullness of your
0: grace. Come on, say that.
1: In the power.
0: What does he do?

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0: worries the primary is tearing Democrats apart.
1: You have candidates that are very different. And I think what happens is this passion has just become so big.
0: Rutherford is supporting El Sayed and thinks about his choice this way.
1: We're not going to get everything we want, but we have to at least try.
0: The pro-Israel lobbying group AIPAC is also spending millions to boost Stevens and oppose El Sayed, who supports ending military aid to Israel and has made calling out corporate money in politics a key message. Alan Wolf says he believes Stevens is the one who can beat Republican Mike Rogers this fall.
2: You cannot win in Michigan without being able to sway independents. Haley is a fairly middle-of-the-road candidate who can actually do that.
0: Sam Greenglass, NPR News, Metro Detroit.
3: The long legal battle to erase the debts of nearly 500,000 federal student loan borrowers is coming to an end. More from NPR's Corey Turner.
4: The class action suit centered on a federal rule known as borrower defense. The rule allows borrowers to ask the U.S. Education Department to erase their debts if a school ripped them off by lying about things like job prospects or salary after graduation. Advocates filed the suit in 2019 when the first Trump administration delayed discharging loans for defrauded borrowers. In 2022, the Biden administration settled, but the current Trump administration asked the courts for a delay making good on that settlement.
3: That's NPR's Corey Turner reporting. The Dow is up more than 100 points. This is NPR News. Elon Musk's company XAI is suing the state of Minnesota over a law that prohibits technology that nudifies someone without their consent. That's to say it generates a realistic image of them nude, even though the photo is fake. Minnesota Public Radio's Dana Ferguson reports.
5: The law would let those portrayed in AI deepfakes sue the companies that generated them, and the state could fine the companies $500,000 for each illegal use. State Senator Erin May Quaid says it's important to stop AI platforms from creating the images before they can be shared.
6: This technology will be illegal in Minnesota, and the big tech corporations that profit off of image-based sexual abuse will be held accountable.
5: XAI is suing to stop the law from taking effect on Saturday. It argues the law is unconstitutional and overly broad, forcing the company to limit functions on its tool, Grok. The state says it will defend the law. For NPR News, I'm Dana Ferguson in St. Paul.
3: The busy summer travel season could be disrupted this weekend for many Canadian and American travelers. Dan Karpinchuk tells us the Flight Attendants Union at Canada's second largest airline filed a 72-hour strike notice.
7: The Canadian Union of Public Employees, which represents WestJet's 4,400 flight attendants, says the recent vote was 99% in favor of a strike. At the heart of the dispute, wages and unpaid work that the union says takes place before and after a flight. WestJet operates more than 600 flights a day. Many travelers are already trying to make alternate arrangements. For NPR News, I'm Dan Karpinchuk in Toronto.
3: It's NPR.
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0: We got a brand new one I'm gonna share with you tonight. 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Goes like this.
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1: University.
2: The federal government, through the U.S. Bureau of Reclamation, which manages the reservoirs and other infrastructure, has issued what they're calling a 10-year decision framework. And it's basically a statement of the Bureau's idea of its full authority to respond to conditions on the reservoirs as they develop. You know, whatever is thrown at it, it's what the Bureau believes it has authority to do.
1: Porter speaking with NPR's Here and Now. The Trump administration wants taxpayers to pay millions in reimbursements for security around its 250th anniversary celebrations. NPR's Rachel Treisman has details.
3: The Department of the Interior is asking Congress for $10 million to cover what it says are elevated security costs for three events on the National Mall: a prayer event in May, the Great American State Fair, and the 4th of July fireworks. Congress already allocated $150 million to events celebrating America's milestone birthday. Most of that money went to Freedom 250, the White House-backed group behind the high-profile events in D.C. The group has not disclosed how much money it raised from donors. Democrats say Freedom 250, not taxpayers, should cover the additional costs. The group has more events planned for August, including an IndyCar race near the National Mall. Rachel Treisman, NPR News.
1: From Washington, this is NPR. Hundreds of shelters, classrooms, and vehicles in southwestern Japan are filled today with earthquake survivors. The U.S. Geological Survey says the quake that hit earlier this week was a magnitude 6.8. Japan put it at a 7.1. The number of people killed now stands at 34. Dozens more people were injured. It's still unknown how many individuals are missing. Authorities estimate more than 9,000 people have been displaced after the earthquake leveled homes and hobbled basic government services, mainly in southern Kumamoto. The rail system's damaged, though some trains are operating across the region. Artificial intelligence has become closely associated with layoffs, but a recent study suggests some companies may cut workers too quickly. NPR's Windsor Johnson reports many are expected to bring people back.
4: A recent study by the business management group Gartner predicts that by 2027, half of the companies that cut customer service jobs because of AI will hire people back in similar roles. Researchers say many businesses misjudge the transition. Kathy Ross is a vice president analyst at Gartner.
5: I think in some cases we've overestimated how easy it might be for AI to automate entire roles. And it's continuing to evolve, but not at the pace to where it can actually drive complete role elimination.
4: The study also found only 20% of customer service leaders have actually reduced staffing because of AI. Windsor Johnston, NPR News.
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3: 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This Baby Baby Blues Week on Blues Time in the City. Pokey Bear is talking the blues. The late great Otis Redding is performing one of his past performances live. And yes, we'll play some King George, some Nellie Tiger Travis, and the best in old school blues and new school southern soul. 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Right here.
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1: It was around 2016. I was in St. Louis at a Secure World conference, and I was on a panel, you know, speaking about different things in identity and access management. And as I came off the panel, people were, you know, coming up and, you know, talking to the speakers. And there was this gentleman there. He was an older gentleman, probably about 50, early 50s. And as he came to talk to me, he was just like, he was a man, young man, I'm so proud of you. I've been in this field now for 10 years. I switched on late in life. He goes, and I don't see enough of us, you know, up there. He goes, but to see you up there, speaking the way you speak, being so knowledgeable, you know, controlling the stage. And he starts tearing up. He goes, man, it brings me a lot of joy. It gives me hope that, you know, there's more of us that can do something in this stage. He goes, what you did up there was just powerful, man. Just to be able to see you up there, you know, did my heart well. And that really just kind of stuck with me. I mean, up until that point in my career, I've been going to work. I've been doing my things. And I've been having success, but it was just kind of like, you know, I'm just out, you know, trying to do what's best for me.
2: David Lee, Chief Evangelist and Visionary for Tech Diversity, co-founder and president of On the Corner Media Group, and author of The Only One in the Room. According to research, only 8% out of 9.2 million technology workers and 3% of executives in this country's tech industry were cited as African American. These findings reveal more work needs to be done to improve areas like hiring, recruitment, retention, and providing more resources to help African Americans close the talent gap in the multi-trillion dollar industry. Addressing the barriers African Americans face require proactive solutions that build bridges, not walls. Collaborative initiatives like partnerships between tech giants and historically black colleges and universities, HBCUs, hold immense potential. I'm John L. Hanson, Jr., and welcome to another edition of In Black America. On this week's program, the underrepresentation of African Americans in the tech industry with David Lee, In Black America.
1: We need to do more to make sure that we're creating, both from a pipeline perspective, better opportunities for more people of color to get into the tech space. We complain a lot about in the tech space about there's not enough, there's all these jobs, not enough people to fill them, but we keep looking at the same pool. We want to go to MIT and Stanford, and I'm not knocking any of these universities, but it's like we think that's the only place where we can find this talent, and there's so much work to be done that there's wide array of places to go. And so the main things I want to address is, one, make sure we get more diverse teams. And it's becoming more and more important now because of where we're going with technology. You know, we look at things like using facial recognition and AI programs for things such as in policing. And when you do things like that, it's been proven a number of times that a lot of these proofing algorithms struggle when it comes to people with melanated skin.
2: So technology is among the most profitable sectors globally. The industry has not shown much growth in African Americans' prosperity. Research shows only 8% out of 9.2 million technology workers and 3% of executives in the U.S. tech industry were cited as African Americans. It's projected that African American households by 2030 are expected to endure a collective loss of over $350 billion in lost wages from tech jobs. That dollar figure purportedly equals roughly one-tenth of African Americans' overall wealth as of 2023. Closing the tech talent gap would do much to close the African American wage gap, build stronger communities, and unleash the full potential of the American dream. David Lee spent 2 decades at Accoder. Now he spends his time in cybersecurity and highlighting the need for greater representation in the tech industry.
1: Life was good back then. At that time, that was in the Inland Empire. They now call it the IE. Mm-hmm. And it wasn't what it was today. But typical suburban California, you know, growing up with my good friends who became my good friends, playing football, going to high school out there. It was interesting just being away. Originally growing up in L.A., we moved out to the suburbs, out in the IE, just kind of get away from everything that was going on in L.A. at that time. So it was a little different because it was a little isolating. Wasn't a lot of people out there. Wasn't a lot of black people out there at that time. But by the time I got out there, about age 13, by the time I graduated, started to see the black community grow a little bit more. But, you know, I think like most people who look on their childhood, their teenage years, I mean, it was one of the best times of my life. I really enjoyed it.
2: Brothers and sisters?
1: Brothers and sisters, yeah. I have one older brother, 2 older sisters. I am the youngest of 4 by about 10 years is the closest age gap between us. So I have that weird thing of I have siblings, but I kind of grew up as an only child because by the time I was old enough, most of my older brothers and sisters already out the house. Of course, so, you know, they was like, he gets everything. And I was like, well, I just, you know,
3: followed in y'all footsteps or didn't follow in y'all footsteps, learned from y'all mistakes, and then I just did what y'all didn't do.
2: So what were some of your favorite subjects growing up?
3: Growing up, favorite subject for the longest time was math, till about like calculus and trigonometry, and then that changed. I was like, I don't like this anymore. But math was number one. Anything around reading comprehension. I love to read history. I read a lot of books as a child. I still read a lot of books now. So those two things were my favorite subjects. So reading comprehension, history, and then math.
2: One would not have expected that you attended North Carolina A&T. Why so?
3: Why I attended North Carolina A&T? They actually recruited me to play football, and I didn't know anything about HBCUs growing up in California. That wasn't a big thing. So I got the letter, and I was like, what is this? This is amazing. And they sent me some, you know, brochures, and I'm flipping through the brochures, and all of a sudden I'm in my room, and I'm like, Mom. And she was like, whoa, what's going on? And I'm like, did you know they make schools that only black people can go to? I was like, is this legal? I was like, well, we can do this? And I was like, I got to check this out, right? And so, you know, was talking to the team about, you know, football, but then we went out for a visit. And, man, the moment we landed in Greensboro, North Carolina, I mean, we was on that campus, for me, like, I felt it. And I know that sounds a little corny, but I just walk around that campus, you know, seeing the Greensboro Four, hearing the stories about that, seeing McNair Hall, like, I just kind of felt it. And I was like, you know, even my mom was like, this is where you need to be. And so that really settled it, man, just being able to finally, first time in my life, be going to a place where not only am I getting educated, but I'm just around nothing but people that look like me, that talk like me, being able to have, like, regular conversations with the teachers in a way that, like, we could relate and respond. And so it was awesome. The football thing didn't work out, but, you know, that was the most part of it, was just getting that education, getting those connections. And I still have friends that I met there to this day for over 20 years. You know, we've become like family. So it's been a big part of my life.
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3: My experience was, of course, I'm biased, but my experience was fantastic. I mean, obviously, the first year for me was shocking, right? Here's a kid moving from California, going clear across the country to North Carolina, and, you know, it was a shock, right? Everything from the culture to the accents, all those good things. But then getting there, really that connection with the students, seeing, you know, other black students. We were studying to be engineers, we were studying to be nurses, going into business, connecting with the teachers who were there and how they were giving back. And so it was just at every single aspect I had support from, again, from people that looked like me, and that connection and that kind of family appeal to it, to where I kind of always say it's kind of like, you know, how you are with your cousins. Like, you know, I could talk about my cousin, but you can't talk about my cousin. And that's how it was with, like, all the HBCUs, right? So even when I met people from, you know, Howard or Hampton, right? And we would, you know, talk trash to each other, but we all knew it was just, we all shared this thing. Like, we were all going to HBCUs and all of us really rooting for each other. As much as there might have been rivalries, we were still rooting for each other. And it meant so much more when I came out, because after that 4 years, then coming back out into corporate America and realizing, like, okay, well, this is real life, right? I'm not always going to be surrounded by my people. And from there, hence why I wrote in the book, right, a lot of times I'm the only one in the room. And so having that 4 years of just connection and love and support, it's just been awesome. And it's something that I want everybody to feel. I even root for, like, my younger cousins now. Like, anybody that's coming up, I try to get them to go take a look at HBCU. Obviously, I try and get everybody to go to North Carolina A&T. But I just think it's something that every black child, every young black man, young woman should have that opportunity to know that, like, in this world, sometimes it feels a lot like people don't want you to succeed. And to have a place where you can go and to know that everybody there wants you to succeed and is rooting for you, I think that's very special.
2: So what led you to majoring in computer science?
3: Man, so it was just an affinity for computers. Like, I had a fascination with them. My stepdad, when I was younger, used to build computers all the time. And I was always just kind of fascinated by it, looking at it, like, tinkering around with it. And so he was just like, okay, clearly you have an interest in this. So then he took me to Fry's out in California. So Fry's is like, it's like the Walmart of electronic stores. Like, you walk in there, everything's in there, right? And so I lost my mind. I was like, this is crazy. You got all these parts. You can do all these things. So then, you know, he built the computer, showed me how everything worked. And so I never had, like, a fear of computers. I was like, 'cause I've seen the inside of it. I know how they come together. So I was just always fascinated with them. So at the time it was coming to college, I was going down, there's two paths I wanted to go down. One was either become a lawyer, because I love to debate, I love to tell stories, I love to argue, as most people would say, or computer science. When I looked at law school and how long I was going to have to be in college, I was like, you know, I think I'm going to go computer science. This is only 4 years, and law school is going to be like 8. I'm good. And the rest is kind of history from there. But I love that I learned how to program, and just that aspect of the things, how you can take your creativity and apply it to computing, was just fascinating, and I loved everything about it.
2: First job out of college?
3: First job out of college was working for Lockheed Martin. I got hired as a software engineer. And I was assigned to do some contract work for the federal government. So I worked with a lot of we'll call the intelligence community. And so I was just doing programming. I came in and was a junior programmer working with other senior level programmers and just kind of fixing bugs and doing different things like that. And it was really cool because I got a chance to get a security clearance, things like that. So my career kind of started really, I would say, like, weirdly, right? Coming out of college and get a security clearance by the time I'm 24, 25, I got a top secret clearance and doing all this stuff or whatever. So it was definitely a different feeling, but it was cool because I got a chance to solve a lot of complex problems and flex my computing knowledge and learn more things and also solve interesting problems at the same time.
2: Obviously, you were doing well in that endeavor, but when did you decide that you needed to make a change to address some of the issues that you were facing?
3: So it was around 2016. I was in St. Louis at a Secure World conference, and I was on a panel. And I was speaking about different things in identity and access management. And as I came off the panel, people were, coming up and, talking to the speakers. And there was this gentleman there. He was an older gentleman, probably about 50, early 50s. And as he came to talk to me, he was just like, he's a man, young man, I'm so proud of you. It's, I've been in this field now for 10 years. I switched on late in life. He goes, and I don't see enough of us, up there. He goes, but to see you up there, speaking the way you speak, being so knowledgeable, controlling the stage, and he starts tearing up. He goes, man, it brings me a lot of joy. It gives me hope that, there's more of us that can do something in this stage. He goes, what you did up there was just powerful, man. Just to be able to see you up there, did my heart well. And that really just kind of stuck with me. I mean, up until that point in my career, I've been going to work. I've been doing my things, and I've been having success, but it was just kind of like, I'm just out, trying to do what's best for me. And it was then that I started really noticing, before this became a big saying, that representation matters, that it's important to see people that look like you doing things that you want to do. And so that's when really the drive hit me that, I've got to be doing more than just, serving myself and doing my career. I got to make sure that I'm helping other people, either A, that want to get into this field or that are currently in it, and letting them know that there's more of us here. And that there's somebody there that understands what they're going through, right? And we can be on these stages. We can have these conversations just like everybody else.
2: If you're just joining us, I'm Johnny O. Hanson, Jr., and you're listening to In Black America from KUT Radio. And we're speaking with David Lee, Chief Evangelist and Visionary for Tech Diversity, and also founder and president of On the Corner Media Group. Mr. Lee, what are some of the things that you want to try to address to affect change in the tech industry?
3: One of the biggest things, honestly, is addressing the DEI problem, right? So the diversity, equity, inclusion problem. The numbers are just atrocious in tech. And I've done a couple of, conversations about this the last couple of years. I've spoken about this at some conferences. We need to do more to make sure that we're creating, both from a pipeline perspective, better opportunities for more people of color to get into the tech space. We complain a lot about in the tech space about there's not enough, there's all these jobs, not enough people to fill them, but we keep looking at the same pool. We want to go to MIT and Stanford, and I'm not knocking any of these universities, but it's like we think that's the only place where we can find this talent, and there's so much work to be done that there's wide array of places to go. And so the main thing that I want to address is want to make sure we get more diverse teams, and it's becoming more and more important now because of where we're going with technology. We look at things like using facial recognition and AI programs for things such as in policing. And when you do things like that, it's been proven a number of times that a lot of these proofing algorithms struggle when it comes to people with melanated skin, right? To say it more succinctly, the darker you are, the harder it is for it to recognize the difference between people. There's been reports of people getting misidentified and therefore Now they're getting arrested or charged for something they didn't do simply because the algorithm couldn't tell the difference between one black face and another, right? These are the type of reasons why we need more diverse teams working on these type of things and in these type of fields to not only bring that different perspective, but also make sure that we're creating technology that suits everybody. And also, it just helps the overall, just helps the black community. I mean, this is, the tech field is one of the most lucrative fields that you can get in, and it's an area where we are sorely behind on because we're not getting access to that capital. So that's one of the things that I really want to focus on and change, and making sure that people understand that DEI is not, and just like affirmative action wasn't, oh, we just want to hire somebody to check a box and we want to put somebody in a position that they don't deserve. No, it's about making sure that when you're creating that pool of talent, you're looking everywhere. You're widening your search, and also you're making sure that your culture, your organization is set up in an equitable manner, that you are doing things in a culture that makes sure you are inclusive of everybody and not just you and your white buddies like it's mostly, because when you look at tech, it is 96%, you know, Caucasian male.
2: When should we start developing this pool of talent? At what level in the educational ladder should particularly African Americans be made aware of these opportunities?
3: my default answer is I want to say everyone, but if I had to pick one, right, and say, listen, start when they're young, right? We got to get more of our kids interested in STEM. I would say right around the ages of around 7 to 10, right? When you start to look at, when I've talked to a lot of my, white colleagues in the space, and I ask them about, you know, when they first get interested in stuff like that, you know, some of these guys were programming at 8, 9 years old. They were messing around with computers, you know, at a very young age and networking and doing different things, right? Because it was fun to them and they had that access. And so, and then that just creates that curiosity and develops that pipeline. And so for us, we need to do the same thing and make sure that our kids are getting involved in, and when I say STEM, you know, science, technology, engineering, math, at that early age. And sometimes it's going to mean, you know, one, you know, making sure the school systems are offering certain things. And if they're not, that means that we've got to do a little bit more. And especially now, because there's so many things out there, YouTube, the Khan Academies of the world, there's so much information, making sure that we're, as parents, as uncles, as cousins, making sure that we're helping them get that access. Maybe they're not getting the school system, okay? That's a different story and a different fight for a different day. But that doesn't mean we can't still get them access to this and get them interested. Make it fun and exciting for them, because as we've seen for the past 2 decades, you know, this tech wave is the future, right? It is the future. It is now the present. It's how we, you know, work on a day-to-day basis. And we should have our kids more involved in that, understanding it, so they can start to widen that pool, and we can stop these companies from using the excuse of, oh, we can't find qualified candidates, right? That's one of the excuses that I like to use. Well, let's make sure that we're increasing that pipeline from a young age.
2: I see a lot of gaming going on. Is this an entree to what you're trying to articulate of being involved in the tech industry? And they don't know that they are already being programmed or already involved in something that could be a future endeavor?
3: Absolutely. I think gaming is, in fact, an associate of mine here in Georgia. He was in cybersecurity. He started an e-gaming center where he teaches or allows the kids to play, you know, online games, but also teaches them cybersecurity. But yeah, absolutely. That is the gaming aspect of it, as big as it has now, that is very much an entry point into, you can call it a gateway, if you will, into programming, into technology, right? There's a ton of technology that goes in to creating those games. So I talk to kids all the time, like, if you really enjoy playing games, hey, let's look at how you can create one, right? Hey, and actually now you can get paid just to game, which is awesome. I'm like, telling my mom today, I was born in the wrong freaking, you know, decade, man. Like, I want to get paid to do games. But yeah, absolutely. It is definitely a gateway and an entrance for, you know, for, you know, these kids or even, even young adults, right, to get into the tech field.
2: Are you having conversation with these tech companies that they need to attend some of these HBCUs to form partnerships?
3: Absolutely. Absolutely. That's one of the first things when a lot of companies ask me, well, what can we do to, you know, kind of get a more diverse pool? I'm like, well, number one, like, start doing partnerships with HBCUs, right? Get on the campuses, get relationships there. There are, I mean, tons of qualified engineers, mathematicians, data scientists at robotics engineers at these HBCUs, I mean, that's step one. And quite honestly, it's the most obvious one and it's the easiest one, which tells me that a lot of the problems that these companies have is just intent. They're not really trying, right? I mean, because if you want to sit here and say, we can't find black candidates for, you know, computer science, I was like, well, have you been to any HBCU? They have computer science programs. There's plenty of kids coming out right there. So yeah, that's definitely the number one thing that I tell these companies is make sure you're partnering with these HBCUs, talk to them, talk to their recruiters, get on campuses, right? That's the I think the easiest and most effective way to widen the pool.
2: What changes have you seen thus far with these tech companies? Are they making a sincere effort to attract more people of color?
3: I would say some are, and it's very few. Most of them are not, if I'm being very honest and transparent. Mm-hmm. They took advantage of the whole 2020 thing and, you know, the George Floyd tragedy that happened, and nobody wanted to seem like, well, it's not like we don't want to seem like we support, so we'll do this and we'll change our logo color and all these things or whatever, but it wasn't intentful, it wasn't genuine. Now, some companies truly are, and they are looking to make sure they're looking at their hiring practices. They're doing bias training, which I think is a big thing to realize that we all have bias, and it's okay. Being biased doesn't make you racist. You just need to be aware of your bias and put things in place to make sure that doesn't hamper your activities. So there are some companies that are willing to invest in it, but a majority of them are not, right? They just kind of rolled the 2020 thing to do, and now they just went back to their same old hiring practices, which is we're just going to hire from what we know. A lot of hiring in tech space is all network-based. You're going to hire friends or friends of friends or people that you worked with, and again, because of the numbers, most of those pools are homogenous. So it is that they're not doing as much as they could, and that's the reason why, you know, I like to talk about it, I like to write about it, and then I'm constantly finding other people that are talking about it, and we want to keep this front of mind to hold these companies to the fire, to say this is something that you have to actually make an investment in and do.
2: Are colleges and universities the only places where individuals can achieve and obtain this type of talent?
3: Absolutely not. There's boot camps now that are happening. People, you know, it is getting a tech doesn't require a degree anymore. Now, depending on the area that you're going into, that may change. But most of the positions don't need necessarily a degree, but they do need tech skills. And now there's boot camps. There's, again, like I speak to, like Khan Academy. There's another one, a big online course that I'm not thinking of right now. But there's ways to go and learn and get these skills. And so you can partner with, you know, certain organizations that do boot camps. There's professional organizations like CISSP. For my field, Identity and Access Management, we have ID Pro. There's professional organizations where you can partner with to understand where else can we get more talent. So it's not just universities. There are professional organizations. Organizations that run boot camps and certification programs, but you can also find this talent.
2: When we speak of the tech industry, what are we speaking of? What are the companies? You don't have to name the company, but what are some of the things that make up that particular entity?
3: So when you talk about the tech industry, you're looking at anything that deals with computing or software programming. So those are any company that creates either chips for computers or creates interfaces for computers, so software programs. We hear SaaS, which is software as a service. You also have, you know, you can also look at it manufacturing. Certain manufacturing can consider tech, considering what they're building and how they're going there. So it's become so broad because we use tech just about any and everywhere now. But mostly when you consider tech, most people think of software companies. So a company that either makes a software program or software service that they sell to either consumers or other businesses, in general, that's what most people are going to consider tech.
2: If we're not involved in this particular industry, what type of devastating effect is it going to have on the economic stability of the African American community?
3: I think it's going to have a big one. As we look at, again, like I said, tech is a very lucrative career, and it only kind of goes up from there. And as we've seen, well, maybe not everybody has seen, but over the past couple of years, we've seen some very alarming stats when you look at the overall financial wellness of Black Americans. And, you know, to keep it, you know, straight, it's like we are amongst the lowest. However, as far as, like, net worth, however, we spend one of the most. Like, Black Americans spend over $1 trillion of the GDP within America, but we don't have access to a lot of that capital that's coming in. So as this continues to be a thing and black net worth goes lower and tech continues to rise, if we're not a part of that, that's income that's not coming into our families, which then not goes into our communities. And so it's something that we just can't ignore anymore as a community. Like, we need to make sure that we're getting involved in this field to make sure that we are providing the income for our families and our communities.
2: Before we run out of time, Mr. Lee, talk to us about the unconscious biases that African-Americans or people of color are facing and you're trying to address with these companies.
3: Part of it is just, I'll give a good example, and when you, I'm going to use an example most people probably relate with, like just names, right? Mm-hmm. You know, in the black community, we name our children different names, right? We don't just name them like David or Tom or things of that nature. You see this in any culture. And one of the biases that a lot of people just don't realize they have is that they'll see a name and they automatically say, well, I don't recognize that. Or in their head, they see a name and they automatically think something else. So they go somewhere else. And so then there's expectations already placed on them just by seeing a name. And that drives how they look at a resume or how they look at certain experience. To give you a very concrete example, and I talk about this in my book, when I was first coming out, my last name is Lee, L-E-E. And so when you just look at my resume, people think I'm Asian. So all of a sudden, they see my name, they see computer science, and so there's these expectations that, oh, man, he's Asian, he's going to be good at math, all these things there. And then they see me, and they're like, oh, you're not what I'm expecting. And so all of a sudden, like, the interview kind of changes. These are things that are biases that people have, and sometimes they just don't realize that they have, that we have to work in changing in the hiring practices. One of the things I tell companies is very easy. Take the names when you're screening the resumes. Just look at the experience. Obviously, you want to get the name if you decide to interview the candidate because you want to call somebody by their name, right? Take the time to learn how to pronounce their name, right? It's okay to just ask somebody at the beginning of the call, like, hey, I just want to make sure I pronounce it right? Because I'm a big proponent of you know, making sure I say somebody's names correctly. Can you tell me how to pronounce your name, right? It's simple things like that these companies can start to do to make sure that they're, you know, trying to prevent these biases from creeping in into how they hire.
2: David Lee, Chief Evangelist and Visionary for Tech Diversity, co-founder and president of On the Corner Media Group, and author of The Only One in the Room. 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
5: Busy summer travel season could be disrupted this weekend for many Canadian and American travelers. Dan Karpinchuk tells us the Flight Attendants Union at Canada's second largest airline filed a 72-hour strike notice.
6: The Canadian Union of Public Employees, which represents WestJet's 4,400 flight attendants, says the recent vote was 99% in favor of a strike. At the heart of the dispute, wages and unpaid work that the union says takes place before and after a flight. WestJet operates more than 600 flights a day. Many travelers are already trying to make alternate arrangements. For NPR News, I'm Dan Karpinchuk in Toronto.
5: It's NPR.
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1: I'm Indira Lakshmanan. It's Here and Now. President Trump says the Board of Peace he created last year has brokered a historic agreement with Hamas, the Palestinian militant group that until this month governed Gaza for nearly 20 years. For its part, Hamas says it won't hand over heavy weapons unless Israel ends its aggression and withdraws from Gaza first. A senior Israeli official says it will not withdraw further without Hamas disarming first. If that sounds familiar, it was part of a 20-point peace deal announced last fall. For more, let's bring in Middle East correspondent Borzu Daragahi. Borzu, good to have you back.
2: Thanks, it's a pleasure.
1: So Borzu, after Trump's announcement, which came last night, a senior Hamas official told NPR that Israel must withdraw from Gaza first. A senior Israeli official says Hamas has to disarm first. That's been a sticking point all along. So what is different today?
2: I don't think there's much different. I think that this is not really that relevant of a deal. It's just something that Donald Trump put out on Truth Social. Maybe there were some breakthroughs in the negotiations, and he was trying to repackage that. More than anything, probably Hamas did this. It agreed to this, or appeared to agree to this, in order to throw the wrench into the upcoming Israeli elections, to sow a little bit of confusion and doubt on the part of both Netanyahu's supporters and those of the opposition.
1: Okay, that's interesting. So not just trying to get positive attention for the White House, because what we have seen happen before with negotiations on Gaza or negotiations with Iran over the war there, Trump has announced an agreement has been reached. That's good news for the White House, especially at the end of the week when there's other stuff going on like Todd Blanche, but then the agreements end up falling through and fighting resumes. So is this a distraction technique for domestic audiences to say, don't pay attention over there to the, you know, attorney general confirmation fight, which is not going well? Or is this really an attempt to interfere or put his thumb on the scale in what's happening on the ground in Israel and Gaza?
2: You know, does it really seem like he cares what's happening on the ground in Gaza with the Palestinians? There's been daily violence in Gaza, near daily violence, and the Israeli bombing continues, and the occupation of 60% of Gaza continues, and he doesn't seem to care much about that. What he does care about, as you pointed out, is the news cycle, throwing some good news into the news cycle, getting some positive headlines out there. Like I said, more likely than not, there is ongoing diplomatic developments. There are positive things happening diplomatically behind the scenes that we're not privy to, and he probably caught wind of that and thought that he would throw this out there to get some good headlines up there. And hey, look, it's working.
1: Okay, last question, Borzu. We only have a minute left. Peace deals between longtime adversaries, they're hard to get. For the Northern Ireland peace deal is just one example. 30 years of violent conflict, 2 years of constant negotiation engagement with international negotiators closely involved. What conditions would be really needed to get to that really elusive Hamas-Israel peace? They, each side has certain must-haves.
2: Yeah, I think that a certain measure of confidence building would be required, and that would take months. But also on the part of the negotiators and interlocutors, more disinterested interlocutors, the Trump administration is so clearly on the side of one party in this battle that it can't reasonably be a mediator in this conflict.
1: That's longtime Middle East correspondent Borzu Daragahi. Thank you so much, Borzu.
2: It's been a pleasure.
0: All right, let's talk about the severe water shortage in the Colorado River and what the federal government proposes to do about it. The Colorado provides water to tens of millions of people across seven states, but it's facing dire drought conditions. The much-anticipated federal plan from the Bureau of Reclamation, released today, seeks to curb water usage across those seven states and would be updated every 2 years. The three lower basin states, Arizona, California, and Nevada, could face dramatic cuts in their water use over the next 2 years. Sarah Porter lives in Phoenix, one of the major cities that relies on the Colorado. She's director of the Kyle Center for Water Policy at Arizona State University and joins us now for more on this. Sarah, good to have you.
3: Good to be here.
0: What do we know about the federal government's plan to address the water crisis? What does it actually say?
3: What we know so far, for sure, is that the federal government through the U.S. Bureau of Reclamation, which manages the reservoirs and other infrastructure, has issued what they're calling a 10-year decision framework. And it's basically a statement of, I would say, the Bureau's idea of its full authority to respond to conditions on the reservoirs as they develop, to sort of do, you know, whatever is thrown at it, it's what the Bureau believes it has authority to do.
0: All right. So does that sound like a concrete plan to you that's going to make a difference?
3: It isn't a concrete plan. We've sort of had a heads up that this was coming. What they're proposing to do is to have short-term actual plans, what they're calling operational guidelines. So they probably will announce the first 2 years very soon. And we have a clue of what they're going to announce because the lower basin states, that's California, Arizona, and Nevada, already submitted a proposal to say, if this could be the two-year plan, you know, we'll go along with it.
0: So I want to talk about those lower basin states because we're reading both the New York Times, the Washington Post are quoting a figure that those under this plan could face water reductions of up to water use reductions of up to 20%. Is that what you're understanding? And if that's the case, how is that even going to work? And what would that mean to cities like yours, for example?
3: Yeah. Well, that is my understanding, and, you know, they are proposing a huge amount of cuts, and to some extent, you know, these are unprecedented, and I would say one of the biggest things, first of all, it's a huge amount, you know, to voluntarily have cut, and California is stepping up and agreeing to take cuts outside of priority, meaning lower priority users don't have to have all their water cut before California participates. So these are kind of precedential. The amount of water that they're looking at cutting is 440,000 acres for California, which is about 10% of California's apportionment, and 760,000 acre feet for Arizona. And that is just around half of the amount of water that flows in the Central Arizona Project Canal. That's the canal that brings Colorado River water from the western border of the state to Phoenix and Tucson to tribes, cities, and industries.
0: Yeah.
3: So we're looking at a cut of about half of the CAP supplies.
0: Wow. Now, there's good reason for this, of course. We talked about those reservoirs like Meade, like Powell, being at near record lows. And I want to ask about the industries that rely on the Colorado River, especially agriculture. A couple of weeks ago, my colleague Peter O'Dowd spoke to a Utah farmer, Kirk Christiansen, and he says the recent droughts have had a huge impact on his farming.
4: My alfalfa production is nil. The ditches are running at 6% of normal. It's pretty dire. Another year like this is almost unsustainable.
0: So he's talking about water ditches running at 6% of normal. So with the situation already so bad for farmers, what will this water usage limit do to them?
3: Well, the cuts that were, you know, the lower basin cuts will be felt mostly by cities, not so much by agricultural users who are higher priority. That farmer that you heard from and other upper basin farmers, they really are getting their water under a different water rights system, and they're taking their water directly from the river, not from reservoirs.
0: I got it.
3: But it will have an impact, yeah.
0: Yeah, so we'll have an impact. We're going to be covering this as we go forward. Sarah Porter with the Kyle Center of Water Policy at Arizona State. Thanks so much.
3: Thanks very much.
1: To a story now about a diplomatic dispute between Brazil and the United States. Brazil had denied visas to two U.S. State Department officials who planned to visit that country. Brazil's president alleges their trip was aimed at interfering in that country's October elections. Washington rejects the accusation, as Catherine Osborne reports from Rio.
5: President Luiz Inácio Lula da Silva made the comments at a campaign event with political allies as he seeks re-election later this year. Lula said Brazil had no choice but to refuse the visas. Brazilian officials feared Washington could use the official's visit to raise questions about the reliability of Brazil's electronic voting machines. After far-right former President Jair Bolsonaro lost the 2022 election to Lula, he falsely claimed there was fraud involving the voting machines. He was later convicted for his role in an attempted coup aimed at overthrowing that result and is barred from running for office again. Fast forward to 2026, and his son, right-wing candidate Flavio Bolsonaro, is now running in his place and trailing in the polls. Last week, Flavio Bolsonaro questioned the reliability of the voting system in a speech. Flavio Bolsonaro and his allies have traveled to Washington several times in recent years in an effort to build closer ties with President Trump. The U.S. State Department has denied that the officials who hope to go to Brazil this week plan to undermine Brazil's vote. It says they were due to hold meetings on election integrity and freedom of speech and religion instead. Lula has gained support in recent polls after challenging Trump over increased U.S. tariffs.
6: Lula wants the perception of American preference for Flavio to be as explicit as possible.
5: Analyst Bruna Santos of the Inter-American Dialogue says Lula sees a political advantage in linking Trump to his opponent. She says Lula is framing the dispute as a defense of Brazil's sovereignty, while Bolsonaro presents his U.S. ties as a political asset.
6: We should expect more accusations of election meddling as October approaches.
5: The election is shaping up to be another deeply polarized contest, an old political rivalry playing out with some new faces. For NPR News, I'm Catherine Osborne in Rio de Janeiro.
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0: After Dr. Anthony Fauci's contentious Senate hearing, experts worry trust in public health in the U.S. may erode further.
1: That devaluing will make it much harder to do the work of public health.
0: I'm Sasha Pfeiffer. Public health officials say declining confidence in their field could make people more vulnerable to current pathogens and future pandemics. That story on All Things Considered from NPR News.

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1: It's Here and Now. Was losing the 2020 election one of the best things that ever happened to Donald Trump? New York Times reporters Maggie Haberman and Jonathan Swan make a pretty strong case that it was, because he used those 4 years out of office to tighten his circle of loyalists and weaponize his grievances for a stunning comeback. Their new book, Regime Change, Inside the Imperial Presidency of Donald Trump, is an exhaustive and dishy inside account of the first year of President Trump's second term. And Maggie Haberman joins me now in the studio to talk about it. Maggie, welcome.
2: Thank you for having me.
1: All right, first of all, the title. Regime change usually refers to the toppling of a foreign leader, but you and Jonathan argue that that is exactly what's happening here inside the U.S. government, sending the National Guard forces onto American streets, enabling mass deportations to an El Salvadoran supermax prison. You paint a picture of a man who is no longer testing the limits of power because he has transcended them.
2: You just described exactly what we are seeing in Donald Trump, seeing a person who is operating on an almost pure gut level. It is almost unrecognizable to term one. And the word transcends that you used, that is how he is seeing himself. He is seeing himself as a capital G great man of history, that he is somebody who can impact global events. And there's a reason that he is seeing himself that way. He is, I think it's hard to argue, and this is our point in the book, he is the most consequential figure of our lifetimes, not just U.S. president. He will probably be for the next several years, because even if he leaves the White House, he is almost certainly not going to leave the public stage. But what has allowed him to do it is a variety of factors, one of which is this very small group of advisors who, unlike the ones he had in term one, many of whom saw him as a danger and somebody who needed to be constrained, and he had never been in Washington in any meaningful way, he did not know what he could and couldn't do. What he has come to realize is that the U.S. federal system, when it is not about Congress and it is not about the courts, it is primarily around the presidency a system of norms and not laws. But the few that did remain in terms of what might impact a president, such as criminal exposure, he got an immunity ruling in July of 2024 from the Supreme Court saying that all U.S. presidents are broadly immune from criminal exposure for presidential acts. Now, what exactly defines a presidential act has yet to be tested, but it seems safe to assume the court will assume most of them are.
1: Did I hear you say if he leaves the White House?
2: Yes, but that's only because I'm allowing for people who are adamant.

0: things that start out as trolls sometimes take on a life of their own with him. And obviously, after January 6, 2021, I don't think you can ever rule anything out. Neither one of us, again, has any evidence that he is planning on staying. I was making a different point, which was less about what happens at the end of his term and more about the idea that there is, I think, a wish in Washington and in other parts of the country, and certainly the world, that he'll be gone, and then that's it. It's like when President Biden wouldn't say his name. We describe in the book how Rupert Murdoch was going to non-person him.
1: Mm-hmm. But that's kind of he who shall not be named, a Voldemort thing.
0: Correct.
1: Whereas that's wishful thinking.
0: Correct. It's magical thinking.
1: Yes.
0: And it is not effective, and it doesn't at all fit anything we know about how Trump behaves.
1: All right, so you've made the case that he governs a lot by gut, surrounded by loyalists who let him do what he wants, but there's also this widely held view that he is vulnerable to manipulation, including by foreign leaders. People have said that Netanyahu of Israel has manipulated him. People say his own staffers have manipulated him, that he's swayed by the last person he talks to. You have a very unique inside view with all this reporting you've done. Who is really driving the bus in the Trump White House?
0: Trump is. And I know that that is hard to believe, and I was thinking about this as you were talking. Influenced by the last person he talked to, that has absolutely been true at various points, certainly throughout much of the first presidency. That is less true now. It doesn't mean it is not true ever. It's not black and white, but he is doing much more of what he wants to do. If he was influenced by the last person he talked to, we would not have gone to war on February 28th against Iran.
1: Right. You report that Vice President Vance tried to talk him out of the war, but Trump ignored him. So this is a man who governs by gut, but is there a plan behind his impulsive imperial governing style?
0: I don't think he has a plan. I do think he has a gut. In other words, his plan is this belief that he articulated to Tucker Carlson about going to war against Iran, which is that it would be okay. You want to know how I know? Because it always is. And that really is the belief that he has. It is this walking moral hazard where things have generally worked out for him, even if in the same situations they don't work out for other people. That is a belief that has been so clear and bolstered by events that have happened in his mind and in his aides' minds, whether it is the fact that court rulings repeatedly went his way, whether it is the fact that tech leaders have all come to, you know, kiss up to him. Yeah, exactly. They believe that he almost has some mystical quality. He was coming back into office really less as a political leader and more as almost a, you know, someone described him as a theological figure, and I think that's a little far, but it's not that far.
1: It's not too far.
0: Right.
1: You know, you make this point about him getting away with things that other people don't get away with, that unlike past presidents who divested their financial interests to avoid even the perception of conflicts of interest, Trump and his family have actually pursued new businesses in industries the administration regulates. They've accepted investments linked to foreign governments. They've enriched themselves in the first year alone. For Trump, his financial disclosure shows $2.2 billion just in his first year back in office. How has he gotten away with this without any consequences? Is it just this incredible self-regard?
0: His shamelessness has always been his superpower, and that goes back long before he was in politics, and you are seeing it on steroids at this point.
1: We're speaking with New York Times White House reporter Maggie Haberman. She's the co-author of the new book, Regime Change: Inside the Imperial Presidency of Donald Trump. Maggie, you have been covering Donald Trump since the 1990s, when he was a real estate magnate long before he went into politics. How has he changed since his days in New York as a tycoon and playboy of the 90s, and how is he the same?
0: He hasn't changed very much. We talk about this in the book. He is a man of a relatively small handful of moves that he uses repeatedly in different situations, and I think you're seeing certainly with the Iran war and a few other things, those moves are not working for him at the moment, because a war cannot be tweeted away or repeatedly described as something different away. There is a part of him that still thinks this is incredibly cool. He has clearly exceeded his own belief in his own abilities in the presidency. And he really has always been about dominance and money and power and himself and attention. So I haven't really seen that much change. What I have seen is a change where he is treated seriously, and I mean serious as a serious person, by a group of people in a way that he really never was in New York.
1: Mm.

0: To date, has anyone from the administration come to you or Jonathan with specific allegations of falsehoods in your book?
1: Not only have they not come to us with them, they haven't said them publicly either. No one has challenged a single quote or fact, and the vice president told Megyn Kelly that he was, paraphrasing, but that he was seriously worried that someone may have been taping some of these Situation Room scenes that we got very deep inside of in the lead up to the Iran war and the debates about how to handle the Epstein files crisis.
0: So a striking endorsement of the veracity of what's in there.
1: We were surprised. Yes.
0: All right. Well, let me ask you, you've gotten so many scoops over the years that have embarrassed the president. Even some things he's told you himself have embarrassed him later when they appear in print. He's called you nasty names. He's called your reporting in this book fake news. Why does Trump still talk to you?
1: Well, he actually doesn't. We really haven't spoken to him very much at all, either Jonathan or me, in this term. We don't really want unstructured time with him, and we also, for what we do, which is investigative reporting primarily or longer form reporting, we don't find that particularly useful. So we went to him asking for an interview after we were done with our reporting, but it was a fact-checking interview. It was not open mic night with Donald Trump. And he really said it himself at the White House Correspondents' Dinner the other night about why he talks to us or why he talks to any reporter. He believes that he is going to be able to impact the outcome because he considers himself his own best spokesperson. That is why. And this is another way where he is exactly the person he has always been, going back to Trump Tower. He would tell his children, always take the call from a reporter. And this is no different now.
0: The president's approval ratings are some of the lowest they've ever been, with only about a third of the American public approving of what he's doing in office. Republicans are expected to take a drubbing in the midterm elections. But how concerned is Trump even about the midterm elections when he's not on the ballot? And is he looking beyond that to what he wants his own legacy to be?
1: His own legacy is very much about these building projects and about not being erased once he leaves, with a ballroom that he insists has been in demand for 150 years, but I'm not quite sure where he's getting that figure, with tearing down the East Wing of the White House without proper process. In terms of the midterms, his own advisors are much more concerned about it than he is. He is concerned about it, but it's really about trying to prove to people that he actually won the 2020 election, which he did not. His advisors, they are the ones who are going to be dealing with subpoenas. They are the ones who are going to be dealing with the investigations and total inertia in a Democrat-led House. And they are worried about what it means for the party. For him, he not only has the immunity ruling, he has also said he is going to pardon any number of aides. And he, in fact, describes it, and we say this in the book, as a pride point that Republicans don't do as well when he's not on the ballot. Mm. The consequences are for everyone else.
0: Maggie Haberman's new book is Regime Change, Inside the Imperial Presidency of Donald Trump, co-authored with her fellow New York Times reporter, Jonathan Swan. Maggie, thanks so much for coming in and talking to us about the book.
1: Thank you for having me.
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2: Live from NPR News in Boston, I'm Steve Brown. Hamas has confirmed that it will disarm as part of a deal announced by President Trump that also requires Israel to end its strikes and withdraw from Gaza. It marks a potential breakthrough in ending the war, but implementation faces major challenges. Hamas also said that laying down its heavy weapons, which would come later in the process, was contingent on the creation of a Palestinian state, something Israel's current government adamantly rejects. Israel has not officially commented on the deal. Major oil companies are reporting massive profits while fighting between Iran and the U.S. impeded petroleum shipments. Constrained supplies mean consumers around the world are paying more for fuel and confronting shortages. But higher prices have resulted in elevated profits for some of the biggest publicly traded oil companies. American oil and gas giants ExxonMobil and Chevron both more than doubled their profits in the second quarter. A SpaceX rocket is on a collision course with the moon after launching a pair of lunar landers last year. Space tracking experts say the upper stage is on a course to slam into the moon on Wednesday. The high-speed impact will carve out a crater and send up a plume of dust and rubble that scientists and stargazers are eager to observe. You're listening to Here and Now.

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1: It's here and now. We're about 90 days away from Election Day in November. That means a long-standing protection for eligible voters is about to begin. It bans most states from doing mass purges of voter registration lists just before a federal election. But Republicans are pushing for courts to change that. NPR's Hansi Lo Wang has details.
2: It's known as the quiet period before federal elections. Most states are supposed to finish any programs for systematically removing ineligible voters from their rolls 90 days before Election Day. Congress passed this legal protection to make sure any eligible voters who mistakenly get flagged in a mass purge have enough time to resolve problems and vote.
3: Live from NPR News in Washington, I'm Corva Coleman.
2: But in 2024, just 6 days before Election Day,
3: the U.S. Supreme Court has sided with the state of Virginia and will allow state officials to purge some 1,600 registered voters from the rolls.
2: That Supreme Court order blocked a lower court ruling. The lower court found a late purge led by Republican officials in Virginia likely violated the quiet period under the 1993 National Voter Registration Act, or NVRA. The Supreme Court's conservative majority did not explain its decision.
4: Yeah, it did not. This is part of what has come to be known as the shadow docket.
2: Dan Tokaji is the dean of the University of Wisconsin Law School.
4: It's worrisome because it suggests there may not be a remedy, at least in federal court, if a state unlawfully purges voters from its rolls during the period that it's not supposed to be doing that.
2: After that unexplained Supreme Court ruling, Republican officials in states like Ohio have been ramping up a push for courts to reinterpret the ban on late mass purges of voter rolls. One of their main arguments is the ban does not apply to removing non-U.S. citizens. The Supreme Court recently agreed to hear an Arizona case about this issue during its next term.
5: We have very important elections coming up.
2: And those legal fights come as President Trump continues to spread false claims of widespread voter fraud by non-citizens, which many reviews have found to be incredibly rare. This is from a recent speech Trump made at the White House.
5: I've also ordered DHS to notify every state about non-citizens on their voter rolls and direct them to remove all ineligible voters from the lists immediately.
2: Another argument Republican officials are making deals with what some technical terms mean. Republicans leading removal programs have argued the 90-day ban does not apply to them because they consider their removals to be individualized and not the systematic removals that are banned.
6: It's a really interesting distinction.
2: Maureen Edelbord teaches law at Washington and Lee University.
6: But if a state runs a database search that identifies thousands of voters using the same criteria, is that really individualized? So it seems that in many ways we're sort of playing this very dangerous textualist semantic game that is going to give states broad authority that Congress never intended under the statutory framework of the NVRA.
2: Edelbord says with an active legal fight over whether states can do late mass voter purges, eligible voters should be vigilant.
6: A voter's responsibility is really increasing in the months leading up to a federal election.
7: It's not just, you know, register to vote, show up at the polls, or request a ballot. It's also, did you check your registration regularly?
6: Yes, absolutely. Are you checking your mail? Did you receive a postcard asking you to confirm your voter status?
2: Edelbord says registered eligible voters can also make sure election officials have their current contact information, especially if they have moved, changed their name, or haven't voted in a while. Anzila Wong, NPR News.
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2: I'm Anthony Brooks. It's Here and Now. A new documentary from filmmaker Kenji Yamamoto tells the stories of immigrant entrepreneurs navigating the cutthroat world of the American startup in Silicon Valley. It's called The Dreamers and I. It follows three young people who live together in Palo Alto in a so-called hacker house, a kind of low-cost Airbnb called the Startup Embassy. It's run by a man named Carlos, who's a landlord, a cook, friend, confidant, and fellow immigrant who understands what his guests are facing.
3: The first feeling that I had in immigration was, this country does not want me. Well, entrepreneurs, when they come here the first time, they do feel the same that I felt. They don't feel like this is their home. And that's the thing that I love, right? Because I know how they feel, so I know how to take care of them.
2: The Dreamers and I will air on PBS.org beginning tomorrow, August 1st. And director Kenji Yamamoto joins us now. Kenji, welcome, and thank you for being here, and thank you for this lovely film.
4: Thank you for inviting me. This is an honor.
2: Well, I want to just back up a little bit to provide a little bit of background of your background. You did editing work for companies like Apple, Google, and Oracle. And then in your mid-60s, you went back to Apple on a temporary assignment, and that's when you discovered the Startup Embassy, this hacker house in Silicon Valley. Tell us about the Startup Embassy.
4: Startup Embassy is this suburban house in Silicon Valley. Actually, it's in Palo Alto, and I happened to stumble on this place only because I got tired of staying at some nice lady's house, and I called up this ad in the advertisements, and I saw that there was a hacker house, and I called this place up and I said, "What's a hacker house?" And the person on the other end said, "You're just going to have to come over and find out for yourself." And I was really astonished to see that there were over 24 bunk beds, and the place was teeming with, you know, entrepreneurs from every part of the world.
2: Right, and so that's where you get the idea for this film, and you follow some of these young immigrant entrepreneurs who are staying there. What attracted you to them?
4: Well, the thing that attracted me was twofold. They were of every age. The youngest was 18, and the oldest was 55. And I would ask each one of them. I met over 200 entrepreneurs vying for a part in my film, and to see, you know, what brought them there. And the person who was 55 years old said, "You know, it's in my blood, and this is where my people are." And the same answer comes from this 18-year-old. And the thing about this house was that over 90% of the people who were staying there were from other countries. There were maybe 50 languages spoken in this house, and I couldn't keep track.
2: Now, all three of the entrepreneurs that you follow in this film, they're immigrants. They've left families in other countries to chase these dreams they have. How does that affect their perspectives?
4: They are well aware that their chances of becoming successful are very, very slim. They are there to discover themselves and to make their own life and not to work the 9-to-5. So this is truly, in my mind, what the immigration scenario is currently in the United States. They're here because they are free to be themselves, free to be, to choose their own destiny more than anything else. And money, they'll take a chance.
2: They'll take a chance. I want you to tell me about one of them, because you follow two or three different people, and there's a young man from Spain, from Seville. His name is Lucas. He had to leave his wife and his four children behind in Spain while he struggle to launch this startup, and he comes very close to success, but falls short more than once. And I want to play hear some sound from the film with Lucas. This is a scene in which we hear him dealing with failure and disappointment.
5: So we had no business, we had no cash flow of the company. It was total failure.
4: Oh God. I was hoping Lucas would be my success story. But here he is. His life is destroyed.
2: So Kenji, that's your voice at the end of that cut. And I want to ask you about the kind of toll pursuing the startup life takes on people like Lucas. Because, you know, I think the trope is it's really easy to imagine, oh, these are all young, smart folks. They're coming over here. They're going to make their fortunes and move on. But you paint portraits that are a little more complicated than that.
4: It's a life that I'm actually very familiar with. He lives what I would consider an artist's life. You are compelled to create something that you cannot live without, be it a novel, be it a painting, be it a sculpture, be it a feature script. It's something that you cannot live without. And family aside, yes, that they're important too, and that he's certainly not going to try to endanger them, which is why I felt so close to these entrepreneurs. They are living the artist's life.
2: And you're like them in a lot of ways because you're pursuing your art in making this film. And I want to point out that that wasn't straightforward in terms of paying for it. You're looking for grants. The grants run out. You're putting your own finances on the line to make this documentary. So this was really important to you, too. I mean, you're one of these dreamers, I guess.
4: Yes, in some ways, asking my subjects to be comfortable with me, to bear their soul, I had to reciprocate. And so the audience knows that I am at stake as much as they are. I really felt a parallel life.
2: I want to play a cut from close to the end of the film, where you talk about the challenge of making this film and of pursuing your art. Here it is.
4: You know, making art is a time-consuming and costly torture that doesn't have any guarantees. But making films, it's the only skill I have. And I have to share these stories with you. When I first met these hackers, they made me want to fly. And now, I'm one of them.
2: So Kenji, I love that. They made me want to fly, and now you're one of them. Tell me what these hackers taught you, and how following them for so many years changed you.
4: To be fearless when all seems lost, and to be assured that you're not alone, that there are immigrants around the world who come to America not only to invent things, but the opportunity to invent themselves. And I found that I could invent myself, and I can steer that wish inside me like these entrepreneurs. They are my hope. I still look up to them.
2: You know, it's not lost on me. You never say it, but it's profound to see stories and hear stories of young immigrants in this country trying to make it at a time when the immigrants' experience is under assault in so many ways. And I'm sure that must have been on your mind as you made this movie.
4: I think art is a way of communicating without being focused on a topic, but to do it through the specific, and from the specific comes the universal. You will see the message without any further words. That's what art is to me. It evokes the feeling without saying it.
2: Well, that's Kenji Yamamoto, whose documentary, The Dreamers and I, tells the stories of immigrant entrepreneurs pursuing the American dream in Silicon Valley. It will air on PBS starting tomorrow, August 1st. Kenji Yamamoto, thank you so much for talking to us, and thank you for the film.
4: Thank you very much.
2: And you're listening to Here and Now.

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1: It's Here and Now. If your morning ritual involves a cup of coffee and a round of Wordle or GeoGuessr, let me tell you about a new daily challenge. It's called Anthropium, and it's a daily puzzle for art history lovers. Instead of trying to figure out five-letter words, you may be looking at an ancient pottery bottle or an intricate carpet from the vast collection of art and artifacts that belong to the Metropolitan Museum of Art in New York. The game is to place those objects on a world map and a historical timeline. The creator of the new game that launched just last month is Matthew Chu, a 21-year-old accounting and data science student at the University of Washington, and he joins us now. Matthew, welcome.
2: Thank you for having me.
1: I love art, history, and a good puzzle, so you had me as soon as I heard about this game. I'm going to be playing it regularly now. So first, how in the world did you come up with this idea?
2: I've always been a coin collector, actually. My specialty there is looking at coins that have been the product of different cultures kind of colliding over history. It's something that really inspires me, and I want to bring that to a lot of people.
1: So talk us through the game for someone who hasn't tried it yet, how it works, and how you built it based on the collection of the Met in New York.
2: So the Met kind of lists all of its artifacts online. They have about 500,000 objects. It's just open data. It's completely public information. And so for this game, every day you see 10 objects, and for each one you have to guess where in the world it was made on a map and when it was made on a timeline.
1: I have to say, my college degree is actually in art history, and going to museums while I'm on vacation is, as my very patient husband and children will attest, my number one favorite pastime. I literally plan trips around art museums. But I played your game today, and a lot of it was guesswork for me because none of the 10 objects that came up today were from Europe in the last 1,000 years, which is, frankly, much of what's taught and exhibited in the West. Did you intentionally overrepresent non-Western art or ancient art, and if so, why?
2: That's exactly what I did. And I'm also someone who plans my vacations around art museums. And I did notice that a lot of my understanding or recognition did come from European countries and, you know, Roman, Egyptian stuff, the stuff that you see in American museums. But I really wanted to challenge myself. You're absolutely right that I overrepresented a lot of cultures that you normally wouldn't see. There's a lot of cultures that maybe have a few dozen pieces only in the Met. And the fun is getting something completely wrong and just being able to discover a civilization or culture that you otherwise would not have known about.
1: Right. For example, I saw an object today and thought, is that Native American? You know, I wasn't quite sure, and I went with, you know, somewhere in the Pacific, and no, in fact, it was Native American. I should have trusted my gut, but I would have been off anyway, I'm sure. All right. Do you know how many people are playing your game every day, and who are they?
2: About 15,000 people have been playing my game daily. All sorts of people are playing this, and I'm seeing this posted all over social media.
1: So, Matthew, have you gotten a chance to see any of these 15,000 people a day who are playing your game? And what's their experience been like?
2: Well, I haven't actually ran into anybody in person who is playing my game, but I have seen some people on Blue Sky and X post about it. And I do see these people, you know, posting their scores. And the thing I want to point out is I see a lot of people only posting the scores when they get really high scores, so maybe top 10%, top 2%. But I really respect the people who score really low and go and post their scores. I think that the people that are having the most fun are the people that are scoring lowest. Because, you know, you're there, you can get something thousands of kilometers off, thousands of years off, but at the end of the day, you're learning about a civilization that you did not know about before. And that learning is where all of the fun is.
1: Yeah, well, I looked today, and I will confess that I only made it to the 70th percentile, and I was clicking up to see, you know, how many people had gotten things exactly right, and there were quite a few. So that was pretty impressive. So tell us what's next. Do you have plans to create other games or to partner with other educational or art organizations to expand this?
2: Yeah, I'm looking into how I can expand this to make it more of a solid educational resource. I've had a lot of professors at universities reach out to me about what I could add to the game to really push it in that direction, which is, I mean, that's kind of what I made this game for. So I do want to push it more towards education.
1: I'm just curious because, of course, the person who came up with Wordle sold it to the New York Times and hopefully made a mint doing so. You've created this as just open source. You're giving it to people for free. You haven't sold it to any games company. Is this something that you think, you know, a project now that's sort of, you know, for fun, but something you think you might go into with your degrees in data science?
2: I would say this has nothing to do with what I've been learning in school. This is kind of just like I'm very passionate about something, but maybe I don't have the opportunity to learn about it in school. So this is definitely a child of something where I spend a lot of time reading books and create something like this. But yeah, I'm committed to always having it free, and I'm not looking to sell it in the future.
1: Wow, very interesting. 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
2: Thank you for having me.
1: Here and Now is a production of NPR and WBUR. I'm Indira Lakshmanan.
3: And I'm Anthony Brooks. It's Here and Now.
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1: I'm Indira Lakshmanan. Carol Gilligan revolutionized how psychology looked at women with her 1982 work In a Different Voice. Now her new novel, Solstice, interweaves Adam and Eve, a troubled marriage, and the Israeli-Palestinian conflict.
4: In some sense, the same question is asked, which is the most interesting question to ask, who's to blame?
1: That's next time on Here and Now.

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1: From NPR and WBUR Boston, I'm Indira Lakshmanan.
2: I'm Anthony Brooks. It's Here and Now. Coming up, President Trump is focused on the Iran war and renovations in D.C., but his party is worried about the midterms, while Democrats are nervous about their insurgent left wing. Our weekly roundtable considers it all.
1: Also, Christopher Nolan's film The Odyssey has critics swooning. We talk to an expert about the countless adaptations of Homer's epic. Even the PBS kids show Arthur did one.
3: But the way home was full of dangers, including the sirens who played music that hypnotizes you so you'll crash your boat on their rocks.
1: And we preview the first women's pro baseball league in seven decades up to bat this weekend. Coming up, Here and Now.
2: The news is first.
4: Live from NPR News, I'm Lakshmi Singh. President Trump's convened a cabinet meeting at Camp David where he gave pointed responses to reporters' questions today. He blasted GOP holdouts, including outgoing Senator John Cornyn, for failing to advance Todd Blanche's nomination for attorney general. It has to do in part with Trump's settlement with the IRS that included a controversial $1.7 billion compensation fund. On the U.S. war with Iran, Trump expressed frustration with Tehran's negotiators.
5: I'm losing faith in them. Because they do lie and they do misrepresent. Well, the other day, the five missiles were shot. We knocked them down, but we were in the midst of a negotiation. I mean, I'm waiting for Steve to call me. How's the negotiation going? And instead, I got a call from Pete that they just shot five missiles at one of our bases in Jordan.
4: Trump faces low public approval ratings in part over the war. A federal plan for addressing a water crisis affecting seven western states is now public. It seeks to curb usage, and the Bureau of Reclamation says the plan would be updated every 2 years. Colorado River provides water to tens of millions of people, but it's facing dire drought conditions. Three lower basin states affected, Arizona, California, Nevada, could face dramatic cuts in their water use over the next couple of years. Sarah Porter lives in Phoenix, one of the major cities that relies on the Colorado. She's a director of the Kyle Center for Water Policy at Arizona State University.
6: The federal government, through the U.S. Bureau of Reclamation, which manages the reservoirs and other infrastructure, has issued what they're calling a 10-year decision framework. And it's basically a statement of the Bureau's idea of its full authority to respond to conditions on the reservoirs as they develop. You know, whatever is thrown at it, it's what the Bureau believes it has authority to do.
4: Porter speaking with NPR's Here and Now. The Trump administration wants taxpayers to pay millions in reimbursements for security around its 250th anniversary celebrations. NPR's Rachel Treisman has details.
7: The Department of the Interior is asking Congress for $10 million to cover what it says are elevated security costs for three events on the National Mall, a prayer event in May, the Great American State Fair, and the 4th of July fireworks. Congress already allocated $150 million to events celebrating America's milestone birthday. Most of that money went to Freedom 250, the White House-backed group behind the high-profile events in D.C. The group has not disclosed how much money it raised from donors. Democrats say Freedom 250, not taxpayers, should cover the additional costs. The group has more events planned for August, including an IndyCar race near the National Mall. Rachel Treisman, NPR News.
4: From Washington, this is NPR. Hundreds of shelters, classrooms, and vehicles in southwestern Japan are filled today with earthquake survivors. The U.S. Geological Survey says the quake that hit earlier this week was a magnitude 6.8. Japan put it at a 7.1. The number of people killed now stands at 34. Dozens more people were injured. It's still unknown how many individuals are missing. Authorities estimate more than 9,000 people have been displaced after the earthquake leveled homes and hobbled basic government services, mainly in southern Kumamoto. The rail system's damaged, though some trains are operating across the region. Artificial intelligence has become closely associated with layoffs, but a recent study suggests some companies may cut workers too quickly. NPR's Windsor Johnson reports many are expected to bring people back.
8: A recent study by the business management group Gartner predicts that by 2027, half of the companies that cut customer service jobs because of AI. Experts say many businesses misjudge the transition. Kathy Ross is a vice president analyst at Gartner.
9: I think in some cases we've overestimated how easy it might be for AI to automate entire roles. And it's continuing to evolve, but not at the pace to where it can actually drive complete role elimination.
8: The study also found only 20% of customer service leaders have actually reduced staffing because of AI. Windsor Johnston, NPR News.
4: It's NPR.
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0: From NPR and WBUR, I'm Anthony Brooks.
1: I'm Indira Lakshmanan. It's Here and Now. President Trump is calling the deal that he said he brokered for Hamas to disarm and for Israel to withdraw its forces from Gaza a big step for the Middle East. But there may not be a real agreement from his Board of Peace. Hamas and Israel have each said that the other side must act first. Another big question mark today, two key Republican senators say they aren't ready to confirm Acting Attorney General Todd Blanche unless he kills aspects of a deal that was made to settle President Trump's lawsuit against the IRS. The president says he can just withdraw

0: is a fairly middle-of-the-road candidate who can actually do that.
1: Sam Greenglass, NPR News, Metro Detroit.
2: This is NPR. A federal plan for addressing a water crisis affecting seven western states is now public. It seeks to curb usage, and the Bureau of Reclamation says the plan would be updated every 2 years. The Colorado River provides water to tens of millions of people across the region, but it is facing dire drought conditions. Three lower basin states affected, Arizona, California, Nevada, could face dramatic cuts in their water use over the next 2 years. Cubans fleeing the island's economic crisis are seeking new destinations.
3: Josh, you know, I want to understand what's the story behind the story here. The president has announced this supposed deal at a time when two in three Americans disapprove of his war in Iran. Prices are up. His promise of a swift victory to topple Iran's regime hasn't happened. So is this announcement a distraction, an attempt to create some good news for the White House going into the weekend?
4: I certainly think it's an attempt to move away from the war with Iran, right? I mean, it's, as you said, I mean, his numbers, I saw the Real Clear Politics average today. He's under 40%. You know, the gas prices are not low, like he promised. They're back over $4 a gallon. And, you know, a lot of Americans have become, you know, increasingly disillusioned with Israel and the U.S. and the war for in Iran and want this to be over. And, you know, the president's been clamoring to make a deal there. I mean, he obviously struck that memorandum of understanding that then sort of evaporated and the war began again. He's trying to, you know, have some positive foreign policy news here. And, you know, he's announcing this. And as you hear, there's lots of contradictions. I mean, one of the things that the president, you know, really has the proclivity to do is to, you know, announce things as soon as possible and sort of take victory laps. Mm-hmm. But then often in foreign policy, you know, the devil's in the details, as we saw with the Iranians. And as you might see here, I guess it's too early to know, but it certainly sounds like there's going to be some complications.
3: Right.
5: Francesca, I want to come to you. Some reporting you've done about the war between Russia and Ukraine. You've been writing about Ukraine actually hitting an Iranian ship that it thought was ferrying Russian weapons to Iran. To what extent is this giving rise to real concerns that this could lead to an even wider war?
6: It was absolutely a concern heading into last weekend, and Ukraine President Volodymyr Zelensky's visit to Washington to meet with President Donald Trump. He had said that he would also be bringing intelligence to Ukraine's partners of evidence of Iran and Russia essentially having a closer connection to one another between the Shahed drones that Iran has given to Russia for its war against Ukraine, to the information and intelligence that he says that Russia is providing to Iran that's helped Iran to try and hit U.S. forces and bases in the Middle East. But then we saw this backtrack, or rather back down from the Ukrainian government, calling the Iranian government to try and de-escalate the situation after there was reporting on potential intelligence that Iran was looking to strike Ukrainian seaports. And so I asked the Ukrainian ambassador yesterday to the United States whether or not it was a strategy of Ukraine to try and link these two wars here to try and get it back on President Donald Trump's radar, because the Russia-Ukraine war has not been at the forefront as much as the Iran war. Now, the Ukrainians saying that's absolutely not their strategy, that is not what they are trying to do here. They want to keep these wars separate.
3: Well, it certainly is a way to show that you're a good ally if you're, you know, fighting your...

0: at figuring out a workaround? I mean, why not just allow the guy to put it in writing and get your guy through?
1: Well, you put it in writing, you sort of take away any ability to change your mind later or to continue to do it. I mean, the president certainly also does not like giving concessions to members of Congress who he, you know, has tried to get out of office. I mean, both of these guys are among the most vociferously, you know, critical of him right now in the Republican conference, Tom Tillis and John Cornyn, right? And both of these guys are not willing to just appoint, you know, Todd Blanch or confirm him in the seat without these, you know, concessions. I mean, the president in this term, his team has sort of viewed Congress as something that they think should listen to them at all times, not as a co-equal branch of government, but, you know, almost as, you know, they are subservient to us. And they really have not wanted to, you know, give any sort of concessions to any members of Congress on anything, including on something like this that's personally important to the president, right? I mean, he wanted this weaponization fund. He wanted to be able to have, you know, to not be audited going forward. I mean, these are personal things to him. And to put in writing that you're giving these things up and admitting that they're a bad idea, it's sort of hard for me to imagine Donald Trump would ever do that.
2: Yeah, interesting. Well, listen, here's Senator John Cornyn yesterday. He's one of the senators holding up the confirmation, telling reporters why he's a no for now when it comes to confirming Blanch.
3: This is about making sure that we maintain the integrity of our justice system and fairness for everybody involved.
2: So, Francesca, do you think, I mean, to what extent is this dividing Republicans right now?
4: You have President Trump who's really doubling down on this today, saying in a True Social post this morning, no, they should immediately confirm Todd Blanch this. So first he said that he could be pulling the nomination. Now he's saying that they should immediately confirm him. I will also note that the Senate goes into an extended recess at the end of next week because it is a midterm election year. So they're running out of time to come up with a way to get this done. And one side or the other, seemingly within the Republican Party, is going to have to back down, right? Either senators are going to have to decide that they are at least fine with it, or at least satisfied by what the Trump administration has said, or they're going to continue to hold it up unless the Trump administration is willing to make some concessions here. So it could be a fight to the finish here.
0: All right. Josh, you had a really interesting piece today that you wrote in the Wall Street Journal about the president's unprecedented operation to raise big money from corporations that have business before the government. One former member of Trump's team was quoted by you as calling it a corporate shakedown. It's netted more than $800 million, which seems to be money the president can do whatever he likes with. What is your takeaway, Josh? Is there nothing stopping him from doing this? Is it just norms, not laws at this point?
1: That's right. I mean, my takeaway is that the president in his first term was not a very audacious or aggressive fundraiser and did not do this. And then he saw in the 2024 election and during the transition that a lot of companies were willing to write large checks in a very transactional way. And he has become sort of, you know, fixated on fundraising. He's asking companies like Chevron to give $50 million. He's asking companies like Meta to give large checks, to give to his political group, to give to his ballroom, to give to other pet projects around Washington. And the story of his second term has been largely a financial one. And a president and his fundraising team are just demanding that corporate America, you know, give them large amounts of money, you know, to do what he wants with. And they've been strikingly successful. I mean, one of the things that we wanted to get across in the piece is just, you know, how many people have done this, have been willing to cut $10, $15, $20 million checks.
2: Wow. Well, with about 90 days to go until the midterms, the president is back on the campaign trail. Here he was in Michigan this week to rally auto workers, claiming that he's turned the economy around.
5: Countries and companies were coming in and just robbing us blind, and it was causing tremendous problems for your jobs. But now all of that is changing because I placed historic tariffs on foreign producers and manufacturers, including a 20.
2: All right, so this is happening when we've talked about this, his approval ratings are in the basement. Francesca, tariffs have hit Michigan hard, not to mention farmers across the Midwest pretty hard. How do you think that message is going down out there?
4: Well, the president has been in search of a midterm message that, you know, he feels like will really resonate with the voters in these battleground states for months now, right? We've heard him talk about the economy as he did there and affordability. But today, even during his cabinet meeting, he was talking again about immigration and using the influx into Spain as an example of what he thought would happen if Democrats are to win the midterm elections. We've heard him make allegations against Democratic socialists, calling them communists and Marxists, and saying that's what you'll get in a Democratic Congress too. So the president largely, you know, focusing on some of these other issues in these broad campaign rallies, in addition to the economy, in addition to affordability, is they try to find something that will stick.
0: Right. All right. That's Francesca Chambers for USA Today. We've also been talking with Josh Dossie of The Wall Street Journal. Thank you so much to both of you, always bringing us so much analysis and insight on these Friday politics roundtables. Really appreciate you.
1: Thank you so much.
4: Thank you.
0: It's Here and Now.
6: After Dr. Anthony Fauci's contentious Senate hearing, experts worry trust in public health in the U.S. may erode further.
7: That devaluing will make it much harder to do the work of public health.
6: I'm Sasha Pfeiffer. Public health officials say declining confidence in their field could make people more vulnerable to current pathogens and future pandemics. That story on All Things Considered from NPR News.

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1: It's Here and Now. Nearly all the clothes I buy these days are thrifted. With online platforms like Depop, ThredUp, Poshmark, and Vinted, buying and selling secondhand clothing is easier and more popular than it's ever been. And the market is responding. According to a recent report from ThredUp, the thrifting market is expected to grow more than twice as fast as the overall global apparel market by 2029. But with that rise in demand comes a rise in prices, from high-end vintage like The RealReal to Goodwill or your local charity shop. Hannah Marriott is a freelance reporter and former fashion editor who wrote recently for The Guardian about how much the thrifting landscape has changed, and she joins us now. Welcome, Hannah.
2: Thank you. Thanks for having me.
1: Well, you write about how the history of thrifting was once tied to the underground or to marginalized. One person you quoted said that back in the 90s, thrifting was for, quote, freaks or the poor. That is certainly no longer the case. What role does thrifting play in fashion culture now?
2: There's always been a bit of a stigma until now, I would say, associated with thrifting. That sort of sense of stigma was actually one of the reasons it was sort of cool for people who saw themselves as alternative but maybe weren't low income, but perhaps they were part of the grunge movement or they were part of the countercultural movement in the 60s. And I think that is what's really changed, is that it feels like there's absolutely no stigma. In fact, the opposite has happened, really. And you're seeing people like Kylie Jenner and all of these huge celebrities are wearing sort of rare archive pieces. And it's almost as though it shows more taste and discernment, and because they've been able to track these items down.
1: I mean, my recollection is when I was in college, it was cool to go thrifting and to buy, you know, a really cool vintage gown or a vintage tuxedo. It was something that we did for special events, you know, a college ball or something like that. But, you know, on the flip side of that, I want to say that Goodwill and Salvation Army used to be places where lower income or even lower middle income families could go to find a way to clothe their kids affordably for the new school year. And if now it's just influencers and resellers and sort of fashion mavens going, what happens to the people who need to buy secondhand clothing and they aren't looking to make a profit or land some Dior gown?
2: I think that's a great point, and I think it's a big concern, and a lot of people I spoke to for this feature were really worried about it and really upset about it, actually, because they felt that they'd been a bit left behind by thrift stores where they used to shop themselves when they were growing up in lower income families. I spoke to Goodwill as well, and you know, they sort of said actually a lot of our garments are still very low price points, and I think that's probably true, but I think what has happened is that a lot of the sort of good quality clothing has been sort of skimmed out from some of the stores and goes to other places, whether it's because resellers are buying it and selling it themselves, or because thrift stores are wising up to the fact that they can resell in other areas that where they might get more money for their sort of, you know, in inverted quotes, better pieces. So there's a lot of, I think the prices have gone up generally, but also

0: because fast fashion is super cheap clothing, badly made, and so there's a big environmental argument to be made. Hey, less fast fashion, less cheap clothing in landfills, you know, buy older, better made stuff from thrift stores. Shouldn't that be something that we're celebrating?
1: We should absolutely celebrate that. I wish that was the way it was. But I think the unfortunate reality is that for some people, thrifting, I would say particularly online, has become a sort of dopamine hit, an experience where you don't actually need to think that hard about whether you need the garment because you know you can resell it. There was a study that I quoted in the piece that does say that, like, loads more people are thrifting, but they're about the same amount of people are still buying, you know, new clothes. It's not really en masse, it's not really like replacing new shopping. Unfortunately, it actually feels like it's part of the new shopping ecosystem. I think the main boring tip is to buy things that you really, really, really want. Try not to think, if possible, try not to think, oh, well, I may as well get this because I can resell it. Still try and think about what you really, really want and will wear a lot, like the actual gaps in your wardrobe and how they can be filled.
0: Hannah Marriott is a freelance reporter and former fashion editor at The Guardian. Thank you so much, Hannah.
1: Thank you. Great talking to you.
2: Dungeons & Dragons is going to a galaxy far, far away. Star Wars just announced a partnership with one of the world's most successful games as part of a new strategy to expand the already huge audience of Dungeons & Dragons. Here and Now's James Mastromarino reports.
3: Tabletop role-playing games only require paper, an active imagination, and maybe some dice.
4: Yeah. Four.
3: But these games are also big business.
5: Hello, Gen Con! How are we doing tonight?
3: That's Dan Ayoub, head of Dungeons & Dragons, speaking in a crowded theater at Gen Con. The Indianapolis event is the biggest tabletop gaming convention in North America, regularly hosting more than 70,000 attendees. And it's where D&D unveiled an ambitious new strategy.
5: Dungeons & Dragons is 52 years young, and that means that we have the responsibility of ensuring that all of our players have experiences that feel authentic to them.
3: As part of the new push, Dungeons & Dragons announced a return to classic product lines and crossovers with Star Wars and the massive video game World of Warcraft. Laura Homan oversees the new brand partnership effort.
6: World of Warcraft, at its heart, was inspired by Dungeons & Dragons. It has a lot of familiar motifs and types of characters, so we have a lot of shared DNA. On the flip side, where World of Warcraft is very similar to what our players are used to, Star Wars, you know, you're taking it to space. So there's a lot of new ways to play in that setting.
3: But it's not all new. Technically, these kinds of crossovers have happened before.
6: D&D does have a history of doing this previously in other editions. We've did a collaboration with Star Wars back in the early 2000s, so it is new for this generation of the game, but it's not new to the game at all.
3: The game's executive producer, Greg Bilsland, says the time is ripe for a return.
7: Dungeons & Dragons has brought a lot of new people into the hobby with things like Stranger Things, so this is the perfect time to fuse those things back together and give all those Star Wars and D&D fans what they've been asking for.
3: Some of those fans are right here at NPR's headquarters in Washington, D.C.
8: My name is Valentina Rodriguez Sanchez, audio engineer at NPR.
3: She and fellow engineer and Dungeons & Dragons player Carly Strange joined me to unpack the Star Wars crossover news.
8: You know, some may call it a cash grab. That could totally be what it is, but it's definitely hitting its mark.
9: What you're saying is it's going to work on you.
8: It's going to definitely work on me.
3: Yeah.
8: I live at Galaxy Far Away. I'm wearing NASA socks.
3: Engineer Carly Strange is more skeptical.
9: What are they going to offer me that I couldn't make up myself, or that my friends and I couldn't make up ourselves?
8: Right.
9: And also, how much money are they going to want from me?
3: Nothing stopping anyone from making their own content for the game. Fans have already been blending Star Wars and other worlds into D&D for decades. Once again, here's D&D executive producer Greg Bilsland.
7: You know, one of the dirty secrets of D&D is that, you know, you really don't need a lot of books to make your own content. But one of the things that Dungeons & Dragons provides is integration with our digital tools, as well as books full of beautiful art and official options that just make it much easier

0: for any person coming into the game.
1: But other longtime players are unconvinced by that pitch.
2: My name is Mike Chaplinsky. I support the various systems we use for production and delivery here at NPR. And I've been playing D&D since 1979.
1: Chaplinsky acknowledges that Dungeons & Dragons is immensely successful in the tabletop role-playing game market. But he doubts if it can replicate what's worked for parent company Hasbro's other mega-successful fantasy franchise, Magic the Gathering.
2: Every other role-playing game out there, if you add up all of the money they make together, it's a pittance compared to what D&D makes as a brand. But as much money as D&D makes, it pales in comparison to the money that Magic the Gathering makes.
1: Magic, the trading card game, grosses more than $1 billion every year. Hasbro credits the growth to its ramped-up product release schedule and its crossovers with properties like The Lord of the Rings and Marvel superheroes. So it's unsurprising that Dungeons & Dragons is adopting a similar strategy. Again, product architect Laura Homan.
3: Dungeons & Dragons has, for a long time, been maybe something that people see at conventions or haven't really experienced but are aware of through pop culture. We're really hoping to bring in these brands into the game, have people who maybe thought it wasn't for them try it.
1: D&D executive producer Greg Bilsland says that crossover push won't come at the expense of the classics that longtime players love.
0: We like to say, you know, not every product for everyone, but a product for every person. So, you know, you can look on this, and if you're not into horror like Ravenloft, which we just released, you might look ahead to something like Dark Sun, and you're like, oh, I want to play some, you know, grim, dark fantasy, or I want to play in a science fiction universe and play Star Wars.
1: Ultimately, Bilsland calls Dungeons & Dragons a cure for what he calls a global loneliness epidemic.
0: D&D has this magical effect at creating cohesion, camaraderie, and friendship, and if releasing more products to welcome people into the hobby is the way that we're able to reduce a little bit of the loneliness in the world, then I think it's worth making more products and releasing more things to do that.
1: Whether the new strategy will work out for Hasbro, well, that's still a roll of the dice. For Here and Now, I'm James Master Marino.
4: Live from NPR News in Boston, I'm Steve Brown. Some 60,000 migrants have entered Spain's Ceuta from Morocco in the past 24 hours. That's according to Ceuta's president. The Spanish city is located on the coast of North Africa. Spain's interior ministry estimates tens of thousands have already made their way back to Morocco. At least 41 people have died in the process. Spain deployed its military after the influx began, and security forces clashed with migrants who continue to try to cross into Spain. Other migrants were voluntarily returning to Morocco. Jurors have walked through the Massachusetts home where Lindsay Clancy strangled her three children. Today's rare visit let the jury see firsthand the place where an outwardly ordinary family life unraveled into tragedy. Clancy's lawyers don't dispute that she strangled the children with exercise bands, but the defense says she was in the grip of postpartum psychosis. New York officials have sued the prediction market platform Kalshi, calling it an illegal, unlicensed gambling operation. As the state seeks to halt its operations and force the company to forfeit its profits, New York joins a growing number of states filing lawsuits against Kalshi and other companies in a dispute with President Trump's administration over who regulates the prediction market. You're listening to Here and Now.

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1: It's Here and Now. Today, the federal government released its plan to manage the drought-stricken Colorado River, which provides water to tens of millions of people. This after the seven western states that share the water failed to come up with an agreement by themselves. So the Federal Bureau of Reclamation, overseeing the process, is proposing a flexible plan that can be updated every couple of years. Alex Hager has been reporting on this for KJZZ in Phoenix, Arizona. He joins us now. As he has done a couple of times now this week. Alex, good to have you.
2: Thanks for having me. Good to be back.
1: Yeah, so tell us about this federal plan to address the crisis with the Colorado. What will it do?
2: Well, right now we know that it will last for a decade, and it sets a very wide range of possibilities for how the government can manage this water supply. If it sets a wide range with maximum cuts, that would be very drastic, but we don't expect those to go into place. Because under the 10-year plan, like you said, there are mandatory 2-year check-ins, so water policymakers can tweak the rules in response to river conditions. The policies for the first 2 years, 27 and 28, those have not been announced yet, but we expect them to be announced in the coming days or weeks. And when they're announced, we expect slightly more modest cuts than the extreme limits that were set under the initial announcement.
1: I see, because that initial announcement, we were hearing something like 20% cuts in water use in three states, Arizona, Nevada, and California. That sounds pretty drastic. So are you saying that that isn't necessarily, it's not going to be that drastic?
2: We expect that there will still be significant reductions to the amount of water used in those three states. But after the federal government announced its initial ideas a few months ago, those three states, Arizona, California, and Nevada, came up with a counterproposal that said, look, we agree we have to take significant cuts to our water use, and we will make them. But we are going to volunteer a different strategy so we can make them more on our terms. And we are we're expecting to see next week something that lines up with that counter proposal.
1: I see. So what does this all say about how the negotiations have gone between those seven states that count on the Colorado River and the federal government?
2: For years now, the states have been under pressure to come to an agreement, the seven states that use the river's water, and they were unable to do that. They split into two camps and have been significantly opposed for a long time. The upper basin states of Colorado, Utah, Wyoming, and New Mexico, they did not volunteer to take any mandatory cuts, instead pushing a sort of legal theory that said they argued that they are not legally required to do that. And as a result, we're seeing the federal government step in and force rules on the Colorado River itself, which it said for a long time it did not want to do. The preference by states and the federal government has been for a long time that the states come to a consensus, and they were not able to do that.
1: They weren't, right. So with this plan, this is all about, of course, the fact that the river and its key reservoirs, Lake Mead and Lake Powell, are dangerously low, near historic lows. Is there a sense that with this plan in place that water could come back? Or not?
2: It is unlikely. Lake Mead and Lake Powell, the nation's two largest reservoirs, are at record all-time lows. They are getting close to being, having significant challenges to operating the dams that hold them back. And it is unlikely that this kind of plan could save enough water to really turn things around. I expect that it will keep things from getting completely catastrophic at those dams and reservoirs, but will not save them completely.
1: All right. That's Alex Hager, KJZZ senior correspondent in Phoenix. Thanks for joining us, Alex. We appreciate it.
2: Thanks for having me.
1: It's Here and Now.
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2: I'm Indira Lakshmanan. It's Here and Now. Christopher Nolan's epic IMAX adaptation of The Odyssey, the nearly 3,000-year-old Greek epic poem attributed to Homer, is raking in an epic box office. The film has made more than $700 million worldwide in less than 2 weeks. Critics and viewers are praising the film's larger-than-life storytelling and Matt Damon's wounded but heroic performance as Odysseus, the legendary king of Ithaca. But we wondered, how accurate is Nolan's interpretation of Homer's famous story? Barbara Graziosi is a leading voice on Greek literature and the chair of the Classics Department at Princeton University, where she's teaching a course this fall on adaptations of The Odyssey. Welcome, Barbara.
3: Thank you very much for having me. I'm delighted to be here.
2: So The Odyssey is a sequel to the Iliad, an earlier epic poem attributed to Homer. It chronicles the climactic end of the 10-year Trojan War with that bloody attack launched by soldiers hidden inside a giant horse that's given as a gift to Troy. And then all the trials and tribulations of Odysseus's 10-year journey back to Ithaca. I know you've seen many, many previous adaptations. What did you think of Christopher Nolan's?
3: Well, first of all, I will say I liked it very much. And Christopher Nolan comes out of this movie as a very careful as well as creative reader of Homer. The Odyssey speaks to different people at different times in different ways, and that's one of the definition of a classic text, if you like.
2: The film has been widely applauded by critics, but one of your fellow classic scholars, University of Pennsylvania's Emily Wilson, who published an acclaimed English translation of The Odyssey in 2017, has said the film lacks emotional depth and has, quote, nothing to say. What do you make of her critique?
3: Well, let me say, first of all, that I really like Emily Wilson's translation, but I am not an admirer of her critique of Nolan. I do actually have a difficulty with her tone, because to say of something that there's nothing in it is very dismissive. And I think, in general, when we offer critique, it would be important, especially at this point in time when this art is getting lost, to do it with care. So I disagree with the contents. I thought there was a lot in Nolan's that I liked, and especially what he did in the relationship between this ancient story and our current moment.
2: In the classic version of The Odyssey, women, including Penelope, Circe, Calypso, are seen from a male perspective. Some of them are obedient and virtuous, others are sly or dangerous. Do you think modern adaptations, including Nolan's, have updated that view of women?
3: Nolan's most interesting character, in my view, is Helen, and I think he does it quickly and perhaps too quickly, but the most beautiful woman in the world, the face that launched 1,000 ships, well, when she turns around, we see that she is literally scarred. That's Nolan, as far as I know. I don't know where he got that idea, but it is quite brilliant.
2: Let's talk about some of the previous film adaptations of The Odyssey. One of the best known is the Coen Brothers film from 2000, Oh Brother, Where Art Thou, starring George Clooney. It follows three escaped convicts on a quest for hidden treasure in the Depression-era American South. Let's listen to a scene where the three men receive a prophecy from a blind man.
4: First, you must travel a long and difficult road, a road fraught with peril. You shall see things wonderful to tell. You shall see a cow on the roof of a cotton house, and oh, so many starlings.
2: So talk about how this scene and the film overall mirrors Homer's story.
3: So I chose this film because its setting is so different. It's so clearly embedded in a different geography and in a different culture. And so we begin to see how that works with the Odyssey, how you can transpose it to a different part of the world and a different era. What is the same? What is different? The cow on the roof is a bit like in the Odyssey, the prophecy that Tiresias gives to Odysseus when he says to him, after you've gone back home, you will have to travel out again. And you will have to travel so far that when you get there, you will have an oar on your shoulder and people will think it's a winnowing fan because they will never have seen the sea or ships. And this is a very interesting moment about the future anonymity of Odysseus, who won't be recognized again, because if people don't know about ships, they cannot possibly know about Odysseus, the seafarer, either.
2: I'm talking with Barbara Graziosi. She's the chair of the Classics Department at Princeton University, and she's teaching a course this fall on adaptations of Homer's tale, The Odyssey. Barbara, in your course this fall, you're going to be also referencing the 1993 British dark comedy Naked, in which the main character talks about the Odyssey. Let's listen.
5: Do you know this? I bet you do. You've most likely done it at school, you just can't remember. You know, like Achilles' heel, the wooden horse, Helen of Troy. You know them?
6: Yeah.
5: Yeah, well, that's all it is. Good stuff. Cyclops.
2: So, Barbara, why did you choose to show this film in your class?
3: Well, I chose it a little bit because it offers a contrast to O Brother, Where Art Thou, which is very much this is the Odyssey. Here it's much more bleak. The little section that you quoted is literally the only moment where the Odyssey comes up. It's easily missed. And so then the question is, how important is it to recognize that something is an Odyssey, and how much the Odyssey is in us anyway, whether we remember it or not? That's the question that I hope will come up in class.
2: Odyssey stories are embedded in pop culture. They surround us. I'm thinking about how The Simpsons did a takeoff with Homer as Odysseus in the SpongeBob SquarePants movie. SpongeBob and Patrick are chased by a human diver who they think is the Cyclops. The PBS children's show Arthur did an entire episode on the Odyssey with some tweaks of their own. Let's listen as Arthur's sister retells the story of the Island of the Sirens.
7: But the way home was full of dangers, including the sirens, who played music that hypnotizes you so you'll crash your boat on their rocks. That music! I must go to that music!
8: Don't go there, Queen! You'll crash the boat!
7: But it's so beautiful.
2: So a version of the story that is understandable to a five-year-old child. What is it about the Odyssey that you think is so ubiquitous in culture, high and low, even now, nearly 3,000 years later?
3: Well, first of all, I think it's because the epic poem emerged from popular stories about the trickster who always comes out of the most terrible scrapes, somehow makes it through. This is one aspect of the Odyssey, and it's an aspect that appeals to children. And most of these adventures and these kinds of survival, unlikely survival stories, are stories that Odysseus tells himself in the course of the Odyssey to charm his listeners and get out of them what he wants, namely ships and food and gifts and various other things. So he's a trickster also in the way he uses these stories of trickery to his own ends.
2: A core theme in the Odyssey is nostos, the idea of coming home, the root word of nostalgia. How did homecoming become such a theme, not only in Homer's time, but it still resonates today?
3: Home is always going to resonate. In Homer's time, the Odyssey took shape at the time of colonization is how we call it, but what it means is the population was growing, cities couldn't feed all the citizens, and what they did is that they put young men on boats and they said, off you go, found a new colony or go to a place that is uninhabited and settle over there and goodbye. And I suspect, this is just my own suspicion, that the story of coming back home and killing everybody who remained there and just got fat at your expense must have something to do with that experience.
2: Professor Barbara Graziosi of Princeton University is a scholar of Homer's epics and how audiences and readers make the stories their own. Barbara, thank you so much for joining us.
3: Thank you for having me.
2: This is Here and Now.

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1: It's Here and Now. Some of the best women baseball players in the world are set to compete on a professional stage for the first time in seven decades. Tomorrow, the Women's Pro Baseball League will launch its inaugural season in Springfield, Illinois. Four teams representing Boston, Los Angeles, New York, and San Francisco will compete, and then a champion will be decided in September. Among the co-founders of the league is Justine Siegel. She's the commissioner. She was also the first woman to coach a Major League Baseball team when she was with the Athletics in 2015. Justine Siegel, welcome. And how excited are you about tomorrow's inaugural game?
2: Yeah, we're super excited. We're sold out, and we just can't wait to get on the field.
1: Yeah, it's really exciting. So it's been a while since we've had a pro women's baseball league. The last one was the All-American Girls Professional Baseball League, which was set up during World War II. It was the inspiration for the film A League of Their Own. Why has it taken so long for another league to come along, and why is this the right time to launch it?
2: Yeah, we're for sure standing on the shoulders of the All-Americans, and I think that, you know, there was a feeling that girls play softball and boys play baseball, and so it took a while to build the momentum, and now we're ready to launch and be the next pro sport for women.
1: And for people who say that, hey, girls play softball and boys play baseball, what's the answer?
2: Well, I think baseball's the greatest game on earth, so everyone should play.
1: I agree. I'm inclined to agree with you. So, Justine, tell us a little bit about this league. Four teams representing Boston, Los Angeles, New York, and San Francisco, as we mentioned, but they're going to play all their games in Springfield, Illinois. So why are you sticking to one town this season to play in?
2: Yeah, I think the first season allows us to reduce costs and really get the leagues, you know, sorted and started. And then next year we can go ahead into the cities that we are representing and then expand from there.
1: I see. So it sounds like, so we know we're in a moment when women's pro sports are growing really fast in the U.S. Some leagues have almost grown too fast. So it sounds like you're starting off cautiously with hopes of growing. Is that right?
2: I think it's somewhat regular for an emerging sport to just be in one spot, you know, have production costs low and just keep all the costs low, but the quality high. And that's what we're doing. When you come to Springfield, you're going to see elite players playing baseball, and you're going to have a lot of fun watching their passion and just the game of baseball.
1: So three of the teams will be managed by former major league players. They include Keith Folk, Matt Williams, and Eric Young. And a fourth is going to be managed by Rochelle Rocky Henley. She's a pioneer in women's pro baseball. So tell us about some of the players who you're most excited about.
2: Well, you're going to watch Ashton Lansdell. She's going to hit home runs. Just last week at the World Cup, she hit it out of the stadium. Kelsey Whitmore, our first-round draft pick, who's been playing banana ball, is pitching on the mound. Sato from Japan is a legend and a pioneer in Japanese baseball. So we really have the talent. Monet Davis, Little League sensation. I could go on and on and on with the talent we have in our league.
1: Yeah. And how do you characterize the game? I mean, baseball is baseball, but is women's baseball different, better? Is there a different way to describe it? Does it have a different character than men's baseball?
2: You know, we play on the same field. We only play seven innings, and we use aluminum bats. But I'd like to say we're more passionate, and it's a little bit more fun to watch. I think many of these women have once been told that they should quit baseball for another sport, and they survived the system, and now they're diamonds, and I think that it's just a really beautiful game watching women play.
1: Well, we mentioned, Justine, that you shattered a few ceilings yourself, the first woman to coach with a Major League Baseball team. And now you're here founding a new league. Was this always the dream?
2: I think it's always been a dream. I mean, particularly when I played. For me, I just want girls to know that they can do anything and live outside the box and you know, believe in themselves. And this league is part of that. The WPBL shows what's possible and creates a pathway for girls in baseball.
1: Well, it's super exciting. I want to ask you finally, what does success for this new league look like? What are your hopes for this new season, the next season, and so on regarding expansion? What does success look like?
2: You know, success looks like fans following on our social media, coming to the game, being able to, you know, have an affordable night out, and then next year expanding. We've already had cities ask us if we can come to them, you know. So I think it's just going to be really fantastic, and we'll see women's baseball across the country.
1: All right. Well, that's Justine Siegel. She's the commissioner of the new Women's Pro Baseball League, the inaugural season opener between the L.A. Queens and the New York Heights. It takes place tomorrow in Springfield, Illinois. Justine, thanks so much for joining us, and good luck with this brand new league in its first season.
2: Thank you.
1: Here and Now is a production of NPR and WBUR. I'm Anthony Brooks.
3: And I'm Indira Lakshmanan. Have a great weekend. It's Here and Now.

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1: I'm Scott Tong. When a Eurasian eagle owl named Flacco escaped from the Central Park Zoo, New Yorkers and people around the world were captivated.
2: It was a real underdog story, and I think people just really were amazed that he taught himself how to fly and how to hunt so quickly.
1: A new documentary starring Flacco, next time Here and Now.

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1: From NPR and WBUR Boston, I'm Indira Lakshmanan.
2: I'm Anthony Brooks. It's Here and Now. Coming up, the federal government releases a much-anticipated blueprint to manage the drought-stricken Colorado River. So what's the plan, and will it help?
1: Also, New York Times reporter Maggie Haberman takes us behind the scenes of President Trump's second term in the White House.
3: His shamelessness has always been his superpower, and that goes back long before he was in politics.
2: And a new documentary about immigrant tech workers chasing the American dream in Silicon Valley.
4: They're here because they are free to choose their own destiny more than anything else. And money, they'll take a chance.
2: That's coming up Here and Now.
1: First, the news. Live from NPR News, I'm Lakshmi Singh. The FBI confirms Minnesota's not alone in finding that hackers have attacked its water sector. Federal investigators say several states have been affected. So far, the impacts appear limited, as NPR's Jenna McLaughlin reports.
5: The FBI says cyber attacks are targeting machines responsible for monitoring and controlling water treatment plants across the country. In at least seven states, unidentified hackers have tampered with devices called programmable logic controllers, interfering with water operators' ability to monitor their systems, and in some cases causing pressure loss and flooding. The FBI recommends operators disconnect these devices from the internet. Cybersecurity experts tell NPR that there isn't conclusive evidence who's behind it, but the attacks are consistent with activity from Iranian hacking groups. A water cybersecurity organization notes that threats to water operators might be elevated right now, as Iran could seek retaliation for U.S. strikes. Jenna McLaughlin, NPR News.
1: The Justice Department's increasingly charging ICE protesters with conspiracy, which can lead to years in federal prison. NPR's Meg Anderson reports many of these conspiracy cases have been dismissed, but some protesters have been convicted.
6: NPR looked at the use of one charge, conspiracy to impede or injure an officer, over the last 5 years. The statute has been used infrequently, historically, but since 2025, the DOJ has charged more than three dozen people with it in at least 10 different states. All of them involve people protesting ICE. Aaron Turr, with the Foundation for Individual Rights and Expression, says some of these cases involve things like property destruction.
7: But some defendants aren't accused of personally engaging in that conduct. So the concern there is that the government may be casting too wide a net.
6: In a statement, the DOJ told NPR that federal prosecutors are right to prioritize these cases and that people should not mistake impeding officers with peaceful protest. Meg Anderson, NPR News.
1: President Trump says his Board of Peace has brokered an agreement with the militant group Hamas to disarm in Gaza. Hamas was circumspect in its response. NPR's Emily Fang with more.
8: A Hamas official told NPR after Trump's announcement they would only give up their weapons if Israel follows a ceasefire agreement from last October, including, quote, withdrawal from Gaza first. Israel, meanwhile, has insisted it will not withdraw until Hamas disarms first. Its military has increased the amount of territory it occupies to about two-thirds the area of Gaza. And in the nearly 10 months after the ceasefire, Israeli strikes and attacks have killed more than 1,100 people in Gaza. A U.S. brokered 20-point peace plan also stipulated Hamas would hand its weapons over to an international police force and a new government of technocrats who would take over the running of Gaza, but neither has fully materialized. Emily Fang, NPR News, Tel Aviv.
1: This is NPR News. The State Department is apologizing for mislabeling all six countries it named on a map of Africa slide at a global AIDS conference this week. More from Kate Bartlett in Johannesburg.
9: Coastal Nigeria is landlocked. Mozambique has been transported from southern Africa to the Horn of Africa, and Ivory Coast has shifted from West Africa across the continent to East Africa. Those are among some of the errors on a State Department slide that was part of a presentation at an AIDS conference in Brazil. Reuters news agency said its analysis found evidence the slide had been made using artificial intelligence. The State Department apologized for the, quote, unfortunate error and confusion caused. On social media, former State Department officials and some Democrats blamed substantial personnel cuts at the department during President Trump's second term for the bungle. Kate Bartlett, NPR News, Johannesburg.
10: Conditions on record due to climate change, and under this new plan, as expected, major cities like Phoenix, Las Vegas, and countless Southern California communities and farms will be forced to cut their annual river water use by close to 100 billion gallons. The Trump administration for now is only targeting those three states for mandatory cuts. States in the upper Colorado River Basin, Wyoming, New Mexico, Utah, and Colorado are being asked to make voluntary cuts. This plan is likely to end up in court, with lower basin farmers and cities likely targeting the upper basin, where cities like Denver depend on the river water but also aren't located anywhere near it and pipe its water in. Kirk Sigler, NPR News.
1: Body cam footage from federal immigration agents out on patrol in Los Angeles captures using racial slurs about Latinos they're targeting for arrest. Videos are part of a federal lawsuit accusing ICE and Border Patrol agents of racial profiling. The following from NPR's Adrian Florido includes audio of the slurs.
11: In this video from last year, two agents are talking after an immigration raid.
12: I checked one guy's ID.
13: Did you?
12: Yeah.
13: There's a guy, I'm pretty sure he's wet. He was just sitting in that minivan.
11: There was a guy, I'm pretty sure he was wet, one agent says, a shortened version of wetback, a racial slur for Mexicans. In another video, an agent points out the driver of a nearby car.
14: It looked like a tonk in the driver's seat.
11: Tonk is a derogatory term for a migrant. It refers to the sound when an agent's flashlight strikes a migrant's head. The ACLU obtained the footage as part of a lawsuit accusing immigration agents of targeting people because they look Latino. The government says its agents don't racially profile. Adrian Florido, NPR News.
1: New York is suing the prediction market company Kalshi, calling it, quote, an illegal gambling operation. More from NPR's Bobby Allen.
15: New York Attorney General Letitia James's lawsuit seeks to have the country's biggest prediction market company banned. The suit is also asking a court to force Kalshi to forfeit all of its billions of dollars in profits to the state. It's the latest legal showdown between states and the prediction market industry led by Polymarket and Kalshi. 44 states recently wrote the Trump administration asking that the booming companies be regulated like any other gambling operation. But the industry has the support of the White House, which argues the federal government should oversee the sector. In New York, legal online gambling is subject to a 51% tax rate. Kalshi, as a prediction market company, avoids that altogether. Bobby Allen, NPR News.
1: At Camp David, President Trump convened his 13th cabinet meeting since returning to office. He defended the war in Iran, his economic agenda, and appeared to draw parallels between his immigration enforcement response and Spain's sudden migration. It's NPR. The influx of migrants arriving in the tiny Spanish territory of Ceuta appears to have slowed, but the government says as many as 60,000 swam from nearby Morocco or crossed the border in the last 24 hours, as heard through the Associated Press. Dozens of people died during the journey. The AP reports many young Moroccans say they hope to find better job opportunities, but most opted to return home. A film production company is suing Netflix for $105 million after an encrypted master hard drive containing the unreleased World War II spy thriller Fortitude, starring Nicolas Cage, was stolen from the streamer's office in Los Angeles. NPR's Chloe Veltman reports Netflix disputes the allegations.
16: According to the federal court filing, the British production company behind Fortitude delivered the unencrypted drive containing a screener of the movie to Netflix's LA offices in mid-June for internal review. 10 days later, a Netflix executive notified the filmmakers of the theft of several hard drives, including the one containing Fortitude. The production company's lawsuit alleges the theft severely compromises Fortitude's commercial viability and distribution value. In a statement to NPR, Netflix says it, quote, disputes any claim that it bears the risk of loss for a film delivered without the proper industry standard safeguards and that it is investigating the theft. Chloe Veltman, NPR News.
1: The Dow and NASDAQ ended the day more than 200 points up. The S&P was up 52. It's NPR News.
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0: 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I'm Sasha Pfeiffer.
1: And I'm Juana Summers. President Trump announced a breakthrough yesterday in peace negotiations in Gaza, but it did not take long for the key parties, Israel and Hamas, to raise objections. NPR's Frank Langfitt has been following the story from Tel Aviv and is with us now. Hi there.
2: Hi, Juana.
1: So, Frank, what did President Trump say, and how did Hamas and Israel pour cold water on that?
2: Yeah, the president said Hamas would totally disarm. They'd give up their weapons, and as that was concluding, then Israeli forces would begin to pull back from parts of Gaza. Now, within hours, Juana, Hamas official told NPR Israel would have to withdraw first before it gave up any weapons. Now, this evening, Israeli Minister of National Security Itamar Ben-Gvir, he called the agreement unacceptable. He said Israel must be allowed to continue to target Hamas fighters. Otherwise, Hamas could regroup, prepare to attack Israel again, as it did back in October 7th of 2023.
1: And Frank, I understand that you have been talking to experts in the region as well as here in the United States. What's the reaction been so far?
2: It's been interesting and varied. Diana Boutu, she's a former Palestinian peace negotiator. She does not expect the deal to work. Boutu doesn't think Trump really cares about the Gazan people, that he's more interested in burnishing his legacy. Otherwise, she says he would have put more pressure on Israel to stop these attacks that have led to hundreds of Palestinian deaths, even during what's supposed to be a ceasefire.
3: I think if he were truly interested in this peace plan, as he put it, then he would have made sure that Israel was stopped.
1: Interesting. Frank, I want to ask, did you hear other more optimistic takes?
2: I did. You know, there was another peace negotiator. He's here in Israel, Gershon Boskin. He's negotiated with Hamas. He's worked with Steve Witkoff, the U.S. Special Envoy to the Middle East. And he agrees that Trump is focused on his legacy, but he thinks that could be a good thing. Baskin thinks that's a reason he might apply more pressure, and that Trump and his Board of Peace have said they won't help rebuild Gaza unless, you know, Hamas follows a roadmap. Baskin says Hamas is in the weakest position he's ever seen.
4: The first thing is that Hamas has no leverage. They're finished. They have no power anymore. They know that they cannot govern, they cannot rule.
1: So, Frank, if Hamas is vulnerable to pressure, what about the Israelis and Prime Minister Benjamin Netanyahu?
2: Yeah, people think Trump has leverage there as well, because the U.S., of course, it's the biggest military supporter of Israel. Israelis are weary of war, but they're also, you know, they're kind of skeptical of this deal. And, of course, far-right members of Netanyahu's coalition, they hate it. Elections are coming in October, so Netanyahu finds himself in a tight position. There was one analyst I talked to who said that's a reason why Trump might not apply too much pressure right now. And one last thing, Juana, Netanyahu's not yet addressed Trump's announcement.
1: Interesting. We'll be watching for that. Frank, I want to know, what is your sense of how hard it'll be to get the parties to eventually agree to the plan and then go on and implement it?
2: I think everybody thinks it could be very difficult. I was talking to Daniel Shapiro, his former U.S. ambassador to Israel during the Obama administration. He calls the plan a worthy effort, but he says there are lots of ways it could go wrong.
5: At every stage, every step is going to be fought over. People are going to contradict each other, read different things into the documents, claim different requirements by the other side as part of the sequence that's laid out.
1: What are the other hurdles right now?
2: Well, what we've seen so far in recent months, you know, there's a peacekeeping force that is supposed to come in, but it has yet to really come together. There's been some recruitment, but not, I don't think, a lot of training. There's also a group of Palestinian technocratic governing committee. They're supposed to take over from Hamas, but they've been stuck in a hotel in Cairo waiting to get into Gaza.
1: That's NPR's Frank Langfitt. Thank you.
2: Happy to do it, Juana.
0: Michigan has been hit hard by the cyclosporiasis outbreak. The state has had more than 10,000 cases since the end of June. In one county, public health nurses are investigating a flood of new cases. And they're getting a different reception from the public than they were a couple months ago when they were dealing with a measles outbreak. Kate Wells with our partner KFF Health News reports.
6: Most people Linda Kim calls lately tell her, "This cyclosporiasis is the worst thing I have ever experienced." But today...
7: Hi, my name is Linda. I'm a nurse over at Washtenaw County Health Department. I was just calling...
6: She has managed to find one person who's like, you know what? Not so bad.
7: You're enjoying the weight loss? Well, I'm glad to hear that at least you got something good out of it. I know.
6: Kim's actually supposed to be working at the county's clinic, giving kids vaccines and doing STI testing, but she hasn't been there in months. First, the county got hit with a measles outbreak this spring. Then the cyclosporiasis cases started pouring in, more than 800 of them. Doing contact tracing for measles was very different.
7: People were being like, well, how do you even know about this? Or like, I don't want to give you information, or why should I tell you things?
6: If anything, the problem now is people are telling nurses too much information.
7: They're like, this is what my poop looks like. So it's like funny to see the difference between the two, at least.
6: They have hundreds of calls to make, so they try to keep calls to under an hour. But foodborne illness investigations are really complicated, especially this parasite, Cyclospora, which sometimes doesn't cause symptoms until 2 weeks after people eat contaminated food. And no one remembers what they ate 2 weeks ago. So Kim and her colleagues tell people, let's pull up your receipts. Can we look at your grocery store app? What brand of salad mix did you buy? And which type of taco did you eat at Taco Bell?
8: Is that the crunchy one or the soft one?
6: Kim has only been working with the health department for 2 years, and the whole time federal funding has been chaotic. A mental health program was shut down, then reopened. There was a CDC employee stationed here who was fired, rehired, and then furloughed. The county health department has had to move money from one project to the next, and they are always understaffed. Kim's boss is Christina Zilke. She's a nursing supervisor for the county health department. And she says the federal response to this outbreak has felt slow.
9: It took them forever to, you know, say that this was lettuce. And fast food restaurants were taking it off their shelves before the CDC ever said what it was. So that in itself is rare and weird.
6: A CDC deputy director, Gwen Biggerstaff, recently said that it is actually not unusual for it to take a long time to identify the source for cyclosporiasis, if it's identified at all. Meanwhile, Zilke has been bringing in coffee and pizza, trying to keep up morale for the staff, including Kim. Her thinking...
9: Here's some food for survival. Here's a break so that you don't quit.
6: Kim, the nurse on the receiving end of that pizza, says it has all been a surreal introduction to a public health career. First measles, now this.
7: It's like, whoa, if nationally they don't even know what's going on, like how are we locally expected to know what's going on? And also just frustrating to be like, wow, like, I don't think... Even our government knows just how important public health is and funding public health.
6: But there's no time to worry about that. She's got to wrap up this call so she can move on to the next.
7: Well, I hope you have a nice day. Thanks. Bye.
6: In Ann Arbor, Michigan, I'm Kate Wells.
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1: In Spain, authorities are reporting at least 57 people died, most of them drowned, as thousands of people attempted to cross into Spanish territory from Morocco. NPR's Miguel Macias has been following this, and he joins us now from Seville, Spain. Hi.
10: Hi there.
1: So, Miguel, tell us what exactly happened on the border with Morocco.
10: Yes, this started a few days ago, but on Thursday it reached the tipping point. It was kind of a free-for-all. Some migrants were swimming to get into Spain around the breakwater that separates the countries. But at some point, crowds were just walking in, law enforcement in Spain completely overwhelmed. Authorities say that a total of 50,000 people crossed the border.
1: And migration is obviously just a huge political issue. What's the reaction been like?
10: Well, today, Prime Minister Pedro Sanchez had to fly to Ceuta, the Spanish territory near Morocco, where the migrants were entering to address this crisis that is turning into a PR nightmare for him. His government has been welcoming of migrants. Today, however, he called the incident a violation of Spain's territorial integrity. Strong words to describe migrants coming to the country. The international reaction has been swift. The European Commission head Ursula von der Leyen warned that dangerous crossings must be stopped immediately. Italy announced that it will screen non-Europeans arriving from Spain. And the State Department has come out making a connection between this mass crossing and Sanchez's migration-friendly policies. To be clear, there's no evidence of a connection there. But for Sanchez, the optics are just terrible.
1: Tell us about Ceuta. Has this sort of thing happened there before?
10: Yeah, Ceuta is about 7 square miles. It's one of the two autonomous cities. The other one is Melilla, Spanish territory surrounded by Morocco, facing the coast. And there are indeed many examples in the past of attempts to cross this border, sometimes by charging it in mass. Last time here in Ceuta was 5 years ago. These migrants sometimes come from other African countries and beyond. And they might wait around these enclaves for months, even years, for the perfect opportunity to cross. But there's something different about this time around. First, most migrants were Moroccan. And most importantly, the Moroccan border authorities were missing.
1: What do you mean? Do you mean that there was no control at the other side of the border?
10: That's right. It's still unclear why this happened. The Moroccan government hasn't commented yet on this. I spoke to Ignacio Sendero. He's a Spanish journalist who has covered the North African region known as the Maghreb, which includes Morocco. for decades. Here he is.
11: En los primeros días del flujo migratorio, cuando todavía...
10: Zambrero says that during the first couple of days of this episode, Moroccan law enforcement made certain efforts to contain the flow of migrants. But he says that after Wednesday, they pretty much stopped trying, and by midday on Thursday, people were just walking into Spanish territory.
1: Miguel, what is likely to happen now?
10: Most immediately, the Spanish government says that more than half of the migrants who entered have already returned to Morocco at this point. Morocco is usually an ally when it comes to controlling the border, but they also want things in exchange. Morocco has long claimed interest in annexing Ceuta and Melilla. Needless to say, Spain giving up these territories is not on the table. But Spain needs Morocco's help to control migration. It's something the two countries always talk about, negotiate, and they're destined to reach agreements about.
1: That was NPR's Miguel Macias from Seville, Spain. Thank you.
10: Thank you.

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1: 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I'm Juana Summers.
2: And I'm Sasha Pfeiffer.

0: to Gen Z.
1: Greg Araki is known for making films about young people exploring their sexuality, and his movies are often quite explicit. This one is very much so. It's also his first movie in 12 years. And when I spoke with him and actor Cooper Hoffman, he said this film is largely a reaction to all the media coverage about why Gen Z seems to be having less sex than previous generations.
0: Like Erica Tracy, my work is, you know, based on sex, sexuality. It's provocative. A lot of the things that Erica says in the movie are actually quotations of things I've said about sex and art.
2: It's complicated.
3: Complicated? Gen Z is all about FOMO, and you get, you're willing to miss out on the sexual prime of your life?
0: When she has that line about, you know, your generation's all about FOMO, but you're not worried about missing out on the sexual prime of your life, that was, you know, kind of my reaction. You know, the thing about the movie to me is I want it to be like a fun, entertaining ride. I just want to provoke conversation. So I encourage people to see the movie, have a good time, and then go out with your friends afterwards and, you know, argue about it and get into the debate, you know, and pick a side and, like, go for it, because I just really want to open that conversation.
1: Cooper, your character in the movie actually discusses some of this, his own anxiety and the idea that if nothing is private anymore, am I on camera? If I mess up, is it embarrassing?
4: Yeah.
1: Cooper, in real life, you're 23 years old.
4: Is that right? Yeah.
1: So how much does this land with you? How much does it reflect your own view of the world?
4: Yeah, sure. I have some fear about it, but also, like, I think that I kind of, a little bit like how you don't think you're going to die today, like, I just don't think I'm going to be recorded. I live in kind of a nice ignorant bliss about it, maybe. But also, so much of my life growing up was recorded, and, you know, like, we would have, because of my dad, we'd have paparazzi outside of my house all the time. Like, my entire childhood felt like it was being recorded.
1: We should know here, for people who don't know, your dad is Philip Seymour Hoffman, the late actor.
4: Yes. But I think that, like, being afraid is something I much more feel attached to, of, like, this kind of fear around, you know, the world, but also this thing that is such a part of growing up and figuring yourself out. And there's so much info about it now, and there's so much ideas about it and ideals and what's right and wrong and, you know, what's weird and cringy and, like, all these things that, like, there's no freedom to, like, kind of explore what you like or don't like with someone that you love or have just met for a night, because there's too much judgment around it. And I think, you know, what Greg does really well is kind of removes that judgment and goes, no, like, you can be this. You can be this free. You can be this open.
0: One thing that I noticed in my sort of research for when I was developing the film was, you know, I would talk to people, you know, whose kids were the Gen Z kids who had never dated, never had a boyfriend or girlfriend, never, you know, don't go out. And there was this real anxiety about making a mistake, you know, and feeling scrutinized.
1: A mistake in a relationship.
0: Yeah, mistaken just in life.
3: Being outside your comfort zone is the whole point. And that's, how else do you learn from your mistakes and grow?
0: When Erica says, being young is all about making mistakes, that's what being young is for. You know, I mean, that's the time when you're just sort of making your way through life and it's confusing and you do the wrong thing and it explodes in your face and then you deal with the consequences. I mean, that's so much what growing up is. So there's a lot of factors that make it complicated. It's just,
4: you guys are making us sound so unfun right now. Jesus Christ, guys, like, we're not a bunch of virgins.
0: Cooper's out there, like, you know, living the life. I also think because I do think it's, as an actor, your whole life is rejection. You know, and so they're not afraid of rejection in the way that a lot of, for instance, you know, the kids of my contemporaries are.
1: Cooper, this role you play is really exhibitionist. I mean, you went for it. You're willing to be naked and in scenes that are degrading. I mean, even if I were an actor, I could not have been so uninhibited.
0: It's not degrading.
4: I knew Greg's ears were set to that. It's not degrading, but it is dominating. It's an innate, you know.
1: It's
4: an
1: S&M environment in which you're the submissive one, right?
4: Yeah. Exactly.
1: So did you go through a mental process of having to overcome any discomfort or embarrassment, or do you just have no reservations because you are an actor and saying yes

0: took no hesitation.
1: You just got to fully commit. You don't really have a choice. You've signed up. You've got the part. They're paying you. You have to go and do the job, you know.
0: But you could have said, no, I won't do that role.
1: Yeah, it was never going to happen. I mean, you know, like, it's Greg. It's a really good script. It's Olivia Wilde. I'd be a really dumb person to not take that on. I don't know if I'll ever get a chance to do anything like this again. And, you know, this is a script and a part that only comes around ever so often. And I would be dumb to not jump at that opportunity.
0: You know, our country, as you know, has taken a pretty hard right turn in recent years, coming straight down from the federal government. How much, Greg, is your movie a response to that?
2: I mean, very much. The tone of the movie to me is, you know, it's, of all my movies, one of the most kind of fun, pop, joyful movies I've ever made. I really wanted to put something into the world that was full of this kind of queer joy. And
0: your past films can be pretty bleak. And
2: I've had things where, you know, kind of gnarly stuff going on. And honestly, for me as a moviegoer, because the world is such a kind of nightmarish hellscape, particularly America, I really wanted to put something in the world that was kind of positive. As a moviegoer, I really can't really watch things right now that are too dark or too dystopian.
1: Yeah.
2: So the sort of underlying message or subtext of the movie that is very sex positive and very, in a way, to me, it's kind of reassuring a little bit. The idea of sort of putting something positive into the world was very important to me with this movie.
1: I think the movie comes with a lot of empathy and a lot of grace. And I think that it's really funny, so laugh as hard as you want to laugh. Or get angry as you want to get, but at least acknowledge the fact that it's like fighting for some sort of empathy and understanding to a really, what feels like, rigid world. But, you know, I hope people just have a fun time. I like watching a fun movie, and I think that that's what this is.
0: That is Cooper Hoffman. He's the lead actor of the new movie, I Want Your Sex. And with him is Greg Araki, the filmmaker of that movie. Greg and Cooper, thank you so much.
1: Thank you for having us.
2: Thank you.
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0: It's All Things Considered from NPR News. I'm Juana Summers.
1: And I'm Sasha Pfeiffer. Coming up, how the Gen Alpha melody is taking over pop music these days.
2: Like, every time I hear a new example, I get super excited.
0: Don't worry, we'll play you those notes after the summary of the day's news.
3: Live from NPR News in Culver City, California, I'm Dwayne Brown. President Trump and members of his cabinet are gathering away from the White House at Camp David in Maryland. That's where Trump continued to defend his $1.8 billion anti-weaponization fund that would compensate his political allies, including January 6th rioters. That bill is complicating efforts to negotiate with two fellow Republican senators who are blocking his Attorney General nominee, Todd Blanche, in protest. Trump told reporters that he, quote, agreed not to have a fund, but also made it clear he disagrees.
4: Well, it is dead, but, you know, I wish it weren't, to be honest.
3: Republican Senators John Cornyn and Tom Tillis are blocking Blanche's nomination for Attorney General until the administration's promises on the fund are put into writing. Yesterday, you may recall, Trump signaled he may keep Blanche in the acting role until next year when the two senators leave office. A military veteran and D.C. resident has filed a federal claim for $3 million against the Idaho National Guard. She alleges three National Guard members assaulted her while trying to detain her in front of her yard. NPR's Kat Lonsdorf has more.
5: Anna King is a combat veteran and Purple Heart recipient. She's also been an outspoken critic of President Trump's ongoing deployment of the National Guard to D.C., protesting their presence with signs outside her home. The claim alleges that in May, three Guard members from the Idaho National Guard walked through her front gate as she was sitting outside her house, pinned her to the ground, and handcuffed her tightly, telling her she was being detained. The encounter was captured on a security camera. King says she suffered serious injuries. The Joint Task Force in D.C., which leads all Guard members deployed to the city, said that King was suspected of assaulting a Guard member 2 days earlier. The ACLU says no such charges were ever filed. Kat Lonsdorf, NPR News, Washington.
3: This is NPR News. China's Coast Guard conducted patrols in the waters east of Taiwan, saying it will continue to strengthen such activities. The patrols come just days after the U.S. Embassy in Taiwan showed support for the island's maritime law enforcement. We have more from Jan Karmazin-Brumby.
6: Beijing's latest maneuvers are not the first. China's Coast Guard says it's been strengthening control over waters around Taiwan since July, adding that their actions protect what Beijing says are its, quote, legitimate and lawful rights and will be strengthened in the future. The patrols come as the U.S.'s de facto embassy in Taiwan this week released photos detailing the cooperation between American and Taiwanese Coast Guard vessels on social media. The U.S., quote, appreciates Taiwan's partnership in maritime security and safety, the Post said. U.S.-Taiwanese Coast Guard cooperation is welcomed in Taipei, where Taiwan's Minister of Ocean Affairs Council says it shows U.S. commitment to security and peace in the Western Pacific. For NPR News, I'm Jan Karmazin-Brumby in Taipei.
3: The pilot of an F-35B fighter jet safely ejected today before the plane crashed in a field near Miramar Air Base in San Diego. The Marine Corps says the pilot was hospitalized in stable condition and is being treated for non-life-threatening injuries. The $100 million stealth fighter jet is one of several designed for short takeoffs and vertical landings. No word yet on a cause for the crash. This is NPR.

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1: This is All Things Considered from NPR News. I'm Sasha Pfeiffer.
2: And I'm Juana Summers. A new court launched in Washington this week, 30 years after Congress created it. The court gives the government another way to deport people who pose a threat to national security. NPR's Carrie Johnson reports.
3: Lawmakers created the Alien Terrorist Removal Court in 1996, but it had never been used by the Justice Department until this week.
4: I think the Department of Justice picked the strongest possible case as their first trial balloon.
3: Seamus Hughes is a counterterrorism researcher at the University of Nebraska, Omaha. He attended the first court hearing, what he calls a work in progress.
4: You saw the judge and the defense and Department of Justice even kind of thumbing through the statute language to make sure that what they were proposing was, you know, legally sound and acceptable and all those things.
3: At the center of the case is Nazira Hajizadeh. She's a 47-year-old woman originally from Afghanistan, now a legal permanent resident of the U.S. based in Texas. Last year, authorities obtained convictions against her son and son-in-law for plotting an attack on the 2024 elections. But rather than charge her with a crime, the Justice Department turned to the Alien Terrorist Removal Court. DOJ lawyers say she worked to radicalize her family to support the Islamic State terror group, but they offered few details because they worry about disclosing classified information and the sources and methods the U.S. government used to gather it. Georgetown University law professor Steve Lodex closely following the new court.
5: This whole system, the entire premise of the Alien Terrorist Removal Court, is a compromise where the government gets, you know, more favorable evidentiary rules, and it gets the ability to use at least some classified information in exchange for having the ultimate arbiter be an Article III federal judge.
3: Chief Judge Joan Erickson is in charge of the new court. She's a senior judge based in Minnesota with extensive experience in national security. Erickson arrived at the courthouse in D.C. this week, shortly before the hearing, her roller bag and her robe in hand. Erickson's been demanding more information from the government to back up its claims, and she says she's working to make the new court more transparent to the public. Again, Steve Lonick of Georgetown University.
5: And so far, you know, Chief Judge Erickson, from what we know publicly, has not been in a hurry to accommodate the government's every request.
3: Public defenders for Hajizadeh signaled they'll challenge the constitutionality of the untested court, arguing she's getting, quote, woefully inadequate due process, and that DOJ is using the new court as an end run around the regular justice system to avoid the high burden of proof to convict her of a crime. Terrorism researcher Seamus Hughes says the precedent for the Alien Terrorist Removal Court is developing in real time.
4: You know, the question of whether someone should be detained throughout the entire process is an open question right now. You know, the question of how much information the Department of Justice should have to be required to provide to the defense, whether it's classified or unclassified, is a relatively open question if you look at the statute.
3: Judge Erickson has ordered Hajizadeh to remain in custody for now in the D.C. jail. Both sides are due back in court August 11th. Carrie Johnson, NPR News, Washington.
1: This month, India was rocked by some of its biggest anti-government protests in years. The unrest was partly triggered by news that several students took their own lives after being ordered to retake a medical school entrance exam. NPR's Dia Hadid went to the city of Nagpur to meet one family left behind, and this story does touch on young people dying by suicide.
6: Nilam Chaturvedi says her daughter's English handwriting was beautiful. She shows us a note written in curly ballpoint. It begins, "Mummy and Daddy." It's the note her daughter Akanksha wrote before she took her life in May. Chaturvedi says even this final note from her 18-year-old daughter shows how clever she was. She says, "I could never find fault in her." She hugs a framed picture of a conga. It's garlanded with plastic flowers. She lifts the framed picture and strokes the flowers away from her daughter's face, like untidy bangs. Like millions of families across India, Akanksha's parents sacrificed everything for their daughter's education. When she was a baby, they left their village, moved to the city of Nagpur, where the schools are better. Akanksha graduated with top grades, decided she'd try to be a doctor. It's one of the few professions that offer economic mobility in India, but competition is fierce. Around 2 million students take the nationwide exam that's key to admission in a medical college. They vie for about 30,000 general spots in government colleges. So Akanksha's father, Krishna Kumar, borrowed from relatives and banks to cover 2 years of tuition for his daughter at a coaching center. Like countless centers across India, it promises to help students clear the exam. And like countless other parents, Kumar says he worked day and night to pay off his debts, but he fell behind. So he sold his only asset, his land in his ancestral village. Kumar says Akanksha felt their financial distress. She'd tell him, "Papa, please don't worry. I'll pay it all back." To meet that promise, Akanksha studied relentlessly, slept very little, often forgot to eat, never took a day off. In her tiny bedroom, there's a note taped to the wall. It reads, "May 3, practice makes a woman perfect." That's when Akanksha took the medical school entry exam. Her parents say Akanksha thought she'd done really well, enough to enter a prestigious university. Then, on May 12, the Education Ministry announced it was cancelling exam results after they discovered the questions had been leaked. All 2 million students had to retake the test. For days, Akanksha stayed in her room. Then, she took her own life. Her father says an exam leak killed her. Akanksha was among at least a dozen other students who died by suicide after being ordered to retake the exam. Her note echoed those of other students who died. She wrote, "I don't have the courage to retake the test. I'm sorry, I ruined everything." As news of the deaths emerged, anger brewed among other students. In June, they gathered in New Delhi to demand the Education Minister's resignation. By late July, their numbers swelled to tens of thousands. Protests spread to more than a dozen cities. After ignoring the students for weeks, Prime Minister Narendra Modi promised the perpetrators would be brought to justice quickly. When that didn't end the protests, the Education Minister resigned, and the government agreed to pay compensation to families who lost their children. Akanksha's parents say no official has been in contact so far to discuss compensation. Her mother says, "Why would they speak to us? We're little people, vermin." And now they worry about their son, 14-year-old Raj. They say they once hoped Raj would follow his sister's example, study hard, aim for a good job. Now they're stuck. The only way out of poverty is for Raj to go through the same system that took their daughter. Dear Hadid, NPR News, Nagpur.
2: 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There's a surge of new independent bookstores in the U.S. More than 600 opened last year, nearly double from the year before. That is according to the American Booksellers Association, which predicts hundreds more this year. Reagan Jones with member station WUOT in Knoxville reports.
7: It's poetry open mic night at Faber Hollow Coffee and Bookshop. Max Hunt is a regular. He recently graduated with a master's in creative writing and prefers reading at this bookstore to academic circles.
8: I find that the environment here is a lot more supportive and a lot more open. Like whenever I read a funny poem, people actually laugh at it as opposed to just going, you know?
7: Faber Hollow has become much more than a place for people to pick up their next read. They host several themed gatherings. Sarah Stepp has attended a number of them.
9: I started by joining their fantasy book club that they had, and I actually met two of my very best friends through book club here, and so it's kind of a sentimental place for me.
7: Experts say booksellers are able to keep their finger on the pulse of the populations they serve in a way that other retailers cannot. Linda Marie Barrett is the executive director of the Southern Independent Booksellers Alliance.
10: You're kind of like a bartender or therapist when you're a bookseller, so you have a really good insight into what your community might be missing or needing.
7: One testament to that idea is The Bottom, a bookstore that caters to Knoxville's Black community. Anastasia Williams runs a bookshop there. She says here, readers have access to stories that mirror their own.
11: Black authors make up about 5, maybe 6% of published works in the book industry, and so it's easy for them to get lost.
7: The Bottom also spearheads a number of advocacy initiatives. For one, it focuses on books banned at schools in Tennessee. The Bottom's banned book club tackles titles like Toni Morrison's The Bluest Eye and Angie Thomas's The Hate U Give. For member Sarah Taylor, joining the club allows her to take these discussions beyond the page.
12: I hadn't realized that book bans were as big of a deal as they are. And so I did go to the school board meeting and learned a lot about the local politics. That was an education for me.
7: Bookstore offerings have also become more niche. For example, Good Girl Books is Tennessee's first romance-only brick-and-mortar bookstore. The store also has a mobile book truck and hosts events around town, like at this brewery called Zoll Beer Company. Here, readers are invited to come hang out, chat over their favorite chapters, or read solo. Callie Snell is here with her mom and a friend.
13: It's just a third space, which like people are kind of desperate for.
7: Snell is far from the only one who feels this way. Independent booksellers say they're able to offer what AI or Amazon can't. A reason for people to gather in person. And for readers like Kate Bolden, the Romance Book Gathering is all about the energy.
13: The world's kind of on fire, so, you know, meeting other people who like to read happy things is always a good thing.
7: So, whether you're looking to embark on an epic quest, find your next book boyfriend, or just meet some new people, your local bookstore could be the perfect place to start. For NPR News, I'm Reagan Jones in Knoxville.

0: 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I'm Juana Summers.
1: And I'm Sasha Pfeiffer. It seems like just about every country these days is obsessed with manufacturing. In wealthy countries, it's supposed to create better jobs. For developing countries, it's supposed to be a path up the economic ladder. Jeff Groh from our Planet Money podcast followed that thought to a manufacturing powerhouse in a very unlikely place.
2: You know the legend of El Dorado, the hidden city of gold in South America? Well, recently, Planet Money producer Luis Gallo and I went to visit a kind of modern-day El Dorado in the middle of the Amazon rainforest. To catch a glimpse of it, we walked along a dark jungle path up to an observation tower. At the top, we could see the rainforest stretching all the way to the horizon in nearly every direction, except...
3: I hear it. I hear buses.
2: Yeah. Just to the south...
3: Through those trees.
2: There was this bright line running through the jungle.
3: So on one side, we have the vast Amazon forest. And then on the other side, it's a bustling metropolis.
2: We were looking at the city of Manaus in Brazil. Manaus is a manufacturing juggernaut, filled with giant factories from the likes of LG and Samsung and BMW and Honda. Nearly every TV that is sold in Brazil, every microwave, every motorcycle, is built right here in the middle of the jungle, thousands of miles from where most Brazilians live, where, for several months of the year, the highways are practically impassable. All this is the result of a decades-long experiment to kickstart economic development. This area is called the Manaus Free Zone. We met with the government official in charge of the project, Bosco Saraiva.
4: O que aconteceu? A partir dali, do início dos anos 70, foram milhares e milhares de oportunidades.
2: Saraiva told us, since the 1970s, this experiment has brought hundreds of thousands of manufacturing jobs to one of the poorest regions of Brazil. So in that sense, at least, Manaus looks like a huge economic success. But all these factories, they're here for basically one reason, the tax breaks. Every year, the Brazilian government spends about $6 billion subsidizing factories here in the free zone. Without those subsidies,
4: nós perderíamos automaticamente o polo porque seria economicamente inviável.
2: Saraiva says all this manufacturing wouldn't be economically viable. It's pretty expensive to make things in the middle of the rainforest. And everybody knows this. Dennis Menev is the CEO of Bemol, which is the largest department store chain in northern Brazil. He says, yeah, suppliers can get the same stuff made in China for way, way less.
5: It, of course, depends on the product, but I would say generally we're talking about half.
6: No, yeah. Half?
5: Half, yeah.
6: Is that typical?
5: Well, that's normal, yeah.
2: Menev used to serve as the Secretary of Economic Development for this region. He told us the dream has always been that one day these factories might not need so many subsidies, that they'd figure out a way to be economically competitive. Right now, the U.S. government has similar hopes. It's paying countries billions of dollars to build new microchip factories in America. But one lesson from Manaus is that getting the factories to come, that's the relatively simple part. Figuring out how those factories might one day stand on their own without subsidies, that can take years, even decades, of messy experimentation. Jeff Groh, NPR News.
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0: Songwriters beware. There is one melody taking over pop music these days, whether intentional or not. Danish musicologist Carl E. Martin calls it the Gen Alpha Melody.
8: What constitutes the Gen Alpha Melody is therefore that these four notes are the pillars of the melody, which means all other tones revolve around these because they're landing on strong beats or the melodic phrase ends on them.
1: Martin first noticed the pattern while listening to pop songs from around the world. Then he started collecting examples for a YouTube video. Once he plays them back to back, it's hard not to hear. Nobody.

0: Torres, Louis Capaldi, Troy Sivan, and Claro.
1: And there are a ton more examples that Martin lays out. They span genres and countries and decades.
0: But given the amount of examples he found within the past few years, Martin's giving this one to Gen Alpha.
1: After all, it's their turn. Remember the millennial whoop?
0: There are plenty of YouTube video essays about that, too, but Martin says that is just a vocal pattern. The Gen Alpha melody, he argues, is something more specific.
2: If I was the musicologist in, like, a courtroom and had to compare two songs that were using the millennial whoop, I wouldn't attribute or, like, sue one song for using that because it's just, like, a trope that you can use or, like, a vocal technique, I'd say. Whereas if the Gen Alpha melody only had two examples and you had to compare those two, I would say that the people suing the other song would win the case because it is a very specific melody being copied.
1: And it's not just millennials versus Gen Alpha. Martin and his YouTube viewers keep finding more generational examples, with the oldest dating back to the 19th century.
0: Pretty safely into public domain rights by now.
1: Very safely. Martin's research on the Gen Alpha melody started as a side project when he finished his master's thesis on the music of Nordic movies at the University of Copenhagen.
2: Because, like, a question us Scandinavians has been asking a lot is, what's our, like, sound? What's the sound of the Nordic countries? And most of the answers just go to, you know, it's ABBA, or it's like Lucas Graham or something like that. But, you know, there's a lot of, like, folk music and a lot of traditional music as well.
0: Spending months searching for recurring musical ideas may have helped him recognize one hiding in plain sight.
1: And even though it's popping up everywhere, Martin says he still loves hearing it.
2: Like, every time I hear a new example, I get super excited.
0: Now that you've heard the Gen Alpha melody, don't be surprised if you start hearing it everywhere, too.

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0: We canceled investments that we had planned for Europe and, in fact, pursuing, because we don't think that's a legal taking for the industry.
1: Big oil firms expect to make high profits, but they're resisting calls to make them pay higher taxes.
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1: I'm Sasha Pfeiffer.
2: And I'm Juana Summers. After Dr. Anthony Fauci's contentious Senate hearing, experts worry trust in public health in the U.S. may erode further.
3: You see someone like this be just completely vilified. It makes me wonder about the next emergency. Like, do I want to raise my hand?
1: Also, concerns that we are passing the limits of adaptation when it comes to withstanding the effects of climate change.
4: You cannot separate anymore the social conflicts and displacements and people suffering from these environmental changes.
2: And country legend Shania Twain comes on NPR's Wildcard.
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5: Live from NPR News in Washington, I'm Ryland Barton. President Trump now says the U.S. hasn't agreed to grant Ukraine licenses to produce Patriot missile systems. NPR's Franco Ordonez reports on Trump backing away from his offer earlier this month.
6: Less than 3 weeks ago, Trump told Ukrainian President Volodymyr Zelensky that the U.S. would give Ukraine a license to manufacture Patriot air defense missiles, something Kyiv has long...
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10: Today, Prime Minister Pedro Sanchez had to fly to Ceuta, the Spanish territory near Morocco, where the migrants were entering to address this crisis that is turning into a PR nightmare for him. His government has been welcoming of migrants. Today, however, he called the incidents a violation of Spain's territorial integrity. Strong words to describe migrants coming to the country.
5: NPR's Miguel Macias reporting. The Justice Department is increasingly charging ICE protesters with conspiracy, which can lead to years in federal prison. As NPR's Meg Anderson reports, many of these conspiracy cases have been dismissed, but some protesters have been convicted.
11: NPR looked at the use of one charge, conspiracy to impede or injure an officer, over the last 5 years. The statute has been used infrequently, historically, but since 2025, the DOJ has charged more than 36 people with it in at least 10 different states. All of them involve people protesting ICE. Aaron Turr with the Foundation for Individual Rights and Expression says some of these cases involve things like property destruction.
12: But some defendants aren't accused of personally engaging in that conduct. So the concern there is that the government may be casting too wide a net.
11: In a statement, the DOJ told NPR that federal prosecutors are right to prioritize these cases and that people should not mistake impeding officers with peaceful protest. Meg Anderson, NPR News.
5: U.S. stocks rose today. The S&P 500 climbed more than 0.5%. You're listening to NPR News. Gianni Infantino is at risk of losing his job as FIFA president 2 weeks after the World Cup. It comes after Infantino invited private investors, led by the brother of President Trump's son-in-law, to buy a stake in future profits from World Cups and all FIFA events. Infantino is a Trump ally. Private equity and sovereign wealth money has been normalized in some club soccer, but it's unthinkable for some World Cup fans. AI has become closely associated with layoffs, but a recent study suggests some companies may cut workers too quickly. And NPR's Moonzer Johnston reports many are expected to bring people back.
13: A recent study by the business management group Gartner predicts that by 2027, half of the companies that cut customer service jobs because of AI will hire people back in similar roles. Researchers say many businesses misjudge the transition. Kathy Ross is a vice president analyst at Gartner.
14: I think in some cases we've overestimated how easy it might be for AI to automate entire roles. And it's continuing to evolve, but not at the pace to where it can actually drive complete role elimination.
13: The study also found only 20% of customer service leaders have actually reduced staffing because of AI. Windsor Johnston, NPR News.
5: A SpaceX rocket is on a collision course with the moon after launching a pair of lunar landers last year. On Wednesday, the impact's expected to carve out a crater and send up a plume of dust that can be seen from Earth with a telescope. This is NPR News.
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0: Great day to you. I am Sharon Goodman Hill, and welcome to Rustery, a show and podcast about the deep history at Duke. I am Sharon Goodman Hill, and welcome to Rustery, a show and podcast about the deep history at Dear Rust College, the Citadel on the Hill. One person that I met because of being at Rust College is none other than Mr. David, also known as Fox Caldwell. He has a very interesting story, and we are not going to get to everything about his life in this show, but we do want to say a special welcome to none other than Mr. David Fox Caldwell. Mr. Caldwell, it is such a privilege and an honor to talk to you today. My very pleasure, my honor. It's an honor to have you here today, sir.
1: Thank you.
0: Okay. We've got a lot to cover, and we're going to jump right into it. So how are you doing? Let's ask that first.
1: Well,
0: how are you
1: doing? Fine.
0: Okay, good.
1: The doctor, we have a lot of fun. But,
0: okay.
1: But I take care of my own self.
0: Okay.
1: And all I do is, all he do is call me up and find out what can I do? What can I do for you? Because you do more for me and I.
0: Okay.
1: I do more for my doctor than he do for me.
0: You know what? Because he's looking at you with your 98-year young self and still doing as well as you're doing. So I know you're an inspiration to us all, Mr. Caldwell. So one of the things you are known for is your wonderful record shop, Acapro Record Shop, here in Holly Springs. Now, tell me, Mr. Caldwell, how did that come into being?
1: The record shop came into being, a man called Walker. W-A-L-K-E-R, Walker. The Walkers used to own the building that my record shop started in. He had, what happened to that is that he was in the business as a laundry. It was a laundromat it right there for the building where I started my record shop was. And he came in, and his son wanted to go up north, and so when his son went up north, he had several other relatives still here in Holly Springs, and they did not want to do anything with the laundry. And so he asked me, what could I do with the laundromat? So I told him, I said, well, Mr. Walker, if you let me have a building, then I'll do so whatever I can to see if I can do something with it. So a friend of mine, a white fella, and I were trying to do some music, and I had already bought jukeboxes and stuff, and I wanted to know where I could find some records. So he told me, well, he said, let's go to Poplar Tunes. So I went to Poplar Tunes, and then they signed me up, and then I was able to buy all the records that I got in my shop now from Poplar Tunes, other than those that I was able to order from other countries, but from other cities, and New Orleans, and all of those places where they were producing abuse. We had plenty of record companies at that time opening in 70s, back in the, well, though some of those companies was open back in 44. But anyway, they done in 44, when I went to service, I wanted to listen to the records. And when I went, got to Japan, I went to Japan in 45, and that was the only way that we could get music was from LAC. WLAC was the only record radio station that was able to do any advertisement overseas.
0: Mm-hmm.
1: And while I was overseas, I was in I was stayed in Japan for 5 years. Then I went to Seoul, and then after that, I come back. When I left there, then I came back to the United States, and then I went to Germany, and
0: okay.
1: stayed until 1955.
0: Mm-hmm. Okay.
1: And then after 55, then I came to Holly Springs
0: okay.
1: and started a business, and that was how I started business. Mr. Walker let me have his business, and that is how AccuPros come about. Because in order to get AccuPros, you have to do away with the W.
0: Mm.
1: All you have to do is you do away with the W. When you do away with the W, it became A.
0: Mm-hmm.
1: And then the other would be I,
0: mm-hmm.
1: K,
0: mm-hmm.
1: E.
0: Mm-hmm.
1: I. Now, if you put the W back on there, that was Fair Walker.
0: Okay.
1: Now, in order to get the pros, you would have to do with the brothers. It was, then see, that was the Walker Brothers Cleaners.
0: Mm-hmm.
1: And so what you do, you only do with the P.
0: Okay.
1: When you do with the brothers, you take the end off.
0: Mm-hmm.
1: You take the end off of your B, and then it becomes brothers.
0: Okay, so that's how you came up with that unique
1: name.
0: That's
1: how I came up with that name.
0: And this started in 1960.
1: I started in 1960.
0: Okay, listen now. Are you a Holly Springs native? Is
1: no.
0: this where you were born and reared?
1: No,
0: okay.
1: I was born in Arkansas.
0: Okay, okay.
1: And then my uncle went to Wichita, Kansas in 1928.
0: Mm-hmm.
1: It was my auntie.
0: Mm-hmm.
1: My two uncles, and it was two brothers and two uncles in that family, and they're the one who went to Wichita, Kansas.
0: Okay.
1: And I was when my father got to the point that he wanted to leave, but he stayed in Arkansas, never did leave.
0: Okay.
1: And he died in Arkansas. But I had been gone for some time. Me and the family, I got to the point that he didn't want to get along. We didn't get along.
0: Mm-hmm. Okay. So you ended up moving to Wichita where your uncle and family were.
1: I moved to Wichita where my uncle was. And then when I went to the Army,
0: mm-hmm.
1: then I stayed there two, 3 or 4 years in Wichita. And then I went to the service.
0: Okay.
1: And when I went to service, then I never did go back. Never did go back to any part of that in Arkansas.
0: What made you choose Holly Springs?
1: Well, when I came to Holly Springs, when I met a friend that called Warren Greer.
0: Mm-hmm.
1: Warren Greer and the Greer families was a bunch of quite a big family here in Holly Springs.
0: Mm-hmm.
1: But when I went in service, one of those brothers was in the same unit with me.
0: Mm-hmm.
1: Then I went. When we went overseas, together.
0: Mm-hmm.
1: I never see him anymore until I got ready to come back. Until we went to the war and came back, out of Sewell, and then we, and then after that, I came back to the United States in 1950. I came back to the United States, but I left and went. Then I went to Germany. When I went to Germany, I went along. When I went to Germany, me and him still went overseas together.
0: Okay.
1: I never did see him anymore until I got ready to come back to the United States again. Come back to the United States. When I got ready to come back then, he was under. I was in the front of him on the ship.
0: Okay.
1: And then when we got a discharge, when I went to Germany, I went along. When I went to Germany, me and him still went overseas together.
0: Okay.
1: I never did see him anymore until I got ready to come back to the United States again. Come back to the United States. When I got ready to come back then, he was under. I was in the front of him on the ship.
0: Okay.
1: And then when we got a discharge, come back to the United States. When I got ready to come back then, he was under. I was in the front of him on the ship.
0: Okay.
1: And then when we got a discharge, I got discharged. I got this.